0: was Giles Martin speaking to James Alexander. And you've been listening to The Newsroom with me, Charlotte Gallagher.
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Hey guys, this is Crystal Kenny, host of La Vie Creative on WRP. 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

0: song called Where the Soul of Man Never Dies, a recommendation by Ed Helms. What a joy to play that on CBC. Ed Helms was in our studio because he was promoting a film called Smudge the Blades at the Toronto International Film Festival. That film took home TIFF's 2026 Best Canadian Discovery Award and will be screening this weekend at the Vancouver International Film Festival. Coming up, one of the biggest stars in Canadian opera, Emma Pennell, will be here, and you'll hear why I'm struggling with Pennell versus Pennell. It's after this on Q.
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0: Hey, I'm Tom Power. You're listening to Q. I don't know how much you pay attention to the day-to-day comings and goings in Canadian opera. If you're not up to date on what's going on Canadian opera, let us here on Q be your guide of all things Canadian opera. And the thing you need to know about Canadian opera right now is that there is one voice in particular getting an awful lot of attention. Just listen to it.

0: and just turn.
1: It is Roy Rogers singing Don't Fence Me In. I love the line. What is it like? He rhymes commences with fences.
2: Yeah, he's a lyrical miracle.
1: So why am I playing that for you?
2: Oh, you did your research really well. That's why. That is a very special song to me because 1 year when I was 10 years old, Sundridge, Ontario had at their fall fair a singing competition called the Sundridge Fall Fair Idol, and I just had to be a part of it. And my grandma and I practiced for weeks, and that's the song that I sang, and I won first place. And it was like sort of the jump start of my confidence in my singing ability. And I loved the feeling of when I did it. I

0: performing Dodo Mon Tout Petit, an aria by the Canadian composer Ian Cousson. Before that, you heard my conversation with Emma Pennell. Emma is playing Annina in the Canadian Opera Company's production of the Verdi classic La Traviata. You can catch that at Toronto's Four Seasons Centre for the Performing Arts until October 17th. That is it for Q today. Thank you so much for listening to the show, as always, and we'll see you soon. Later on.
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1: The chief executive of the company that runs the Eiffel Tower will step down after a backlash over female staff being replaced by male colleagues during a visit by a Hindu religious group. Patrick Branco-Ruivo, who has been director general of the Paris Landmark since 2018, will leave his job at the end of the year. The company said an internal investigation found that operational flaws and shortcomings in organising the visit led to the unacceptable removal of female staff. They were replaced by male colleagues as a delegation of around 100 people visited the Eiffel Tower earlier this month. More than 400 people, mostly teenagers, have been detained in France on Tuesday over student protests at high schools across the country. The demonstrations, which began in Paris and have seen teenagers blockade their schools for days, stem from issues including overcrowded classes and teacher shortages. At least 10 teachers and several students, as well as 48 law enforcement officials, have been injured during Tuesday's protests. According to the Education Ministry, at least 400 schools were affected. Pictures and videos appear to show bins being set alight and bus stops being damaged by protesters. The president of France's hard-right national rally, Jordan Bardella, has said he will sue for libel after a report published anti-Semitic comments that it alleged that he had made as a young activist. The Mediapart website released what it said was a result of several months of investigation into dozens of written conversations that Bardella allegedly had in 2013. With 7 months to go before France's presidential elections, Bardella condemned what he called the beginnings of a total war aimed at destabilizing his party, and the national rally presidential candidate Marine Le Pen said that she had total confidence in him. And Celine Dion has opened Paris Fashion Week with a surprise performance of her 2002 hit I'm Alive underneath the city's famous Eiffel Tower. The Canadian star, who was diagnosed with a rare neurological disease called stiff person syndrome in 2022, took to the runway at the end of L'Oréal's annual show. Dion performed a comeback show in the city earlier this month, her first since her 2020 concert in New Jersey, which was the last before the COVID pandemic cut her tour short. Paris Fashion Week, showcasing women's spring-summer collections, runs until the 6th of October. WRP News, I'm Paul McNally.
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3: Russia is increasingly targeting Europe with hybrid warfare, so messages like this one are coming more frequently.
4: People really need to start thinking about, do we have a couple days worth of food, for example, if the power goes out?
3: I'm Carolyn Beeler. The FBI is reeling from a major data hack. The reporter who broke the story tells us about the group behind it.
5: This is a highly profitable and highly organized entity.
3: In India, rural residents feel increasingly isolated. A new program is helping people make connections.
6: They started finding a person who is also in the same boat of loneliness.
3: Plus, helping rebuild underwater ecosystems by playing the sounds of a healthy reef to attract corals.
7: So it's a cue. It's a cue for them to kind of, that this is a healthy location and sort of build their home.
3: That's all ahead on The World.
8: From Feature Story News in Washington, I'm Kate Fisher. The doctor who oversaw the failed execution of Christa Pike in Tennessee has been linked to an earlier botched lethal injection in the state, according to reports. Pike, who's 50, survived two full doses of the sedative pentobarbital and was taken to hospital, where her condition remains unknown. Tennessee Governor Bill Lee has halted all remaining executions for the rest of the year and ordered an independent review. Simon Marks reports.
9: They say that Krista Pike received two separate full syringes of pentobarbital, that the curtains in the execution chamber were drawn twice, denying witnesses an opportunity to see exactly what was going on inside the chamber. At one point when the curtains were open, she complained that there was a pain in her arm and she thought it was going to burst. She asked if it was always like this, should the arm always be throbbing like this. Her advisers urged her to relax.
8: The European Council has approved new migration rules, paving the way for the establishment of return hubs outside of the European Union. Despite human rights concerns, EU officials argue such measures are needed to reduce the number of people deemed to be residing in Europe illegally. William Denslow reports from Brussels.
10: Five member states seeking to see these come to fruition places focal points for the deportation of people deemed to not have the right to stay in the EU any longer. Denmark says that talks are progressing very well. It's been reported that one of these return hubs could be established somewhere in Africa as early as next year. It remains an incredibly divisive, incredibly controversial proposal. It's been tried in the past with the likes of the UK and its Rwanda programme. NGOs, many of them, warn that this could come with major human rights concerns.
8: Firefighters on Mount Kilimanjaro are battling a second wildfire in less than a month, with the blaze on the mountain's western flank now in its fifth day. Tanzania's National Parks Authority has closed two of the six climbing routes and redirected tourists to alternative paths up Africa's highest peak. A joint team of more than 100 firefighters and volunteers has been deployed. Isaac Lakando reports from Dar es Salaam.
11: This part of the mountain has not gotten such a fire since 2016, and so there's a lot of build-up of dry vegetation, and so it makes it easier for a fire to continue blazing on. There's also strong winds, and they are shifting, so it's making things a little bit difficult. As of yet, the source of the fire is not yet known, but authorities are telling us that an investigation is already underway.
8: From bureaus worldwide, this is FSN.
3: This is The World. I'm Carolyn Beeler. It is good to be with you today. Eastern European countries have been worried. Since 2022, when Russia launched its full-scale invasion of Ukraine, they've been concerned about that conflict spilling across their borders. Romania, Poland, and Moldova have seen repeated incursions by Russian drones into their airspace. But across the continent, in Western Europe, the threat has felt less immediate until recently. Now, several Western European leaders are warning of an increasing threat there from Russia and the possibility of imminent hybrid attacks. The World's Europe correspondent Orla Berry has more.
12: On a warm summer night in early August, a bus driver at Leipzig Airport made a discovery that spooked Germany.
13: Germany is treating an incident involving an explosives-laden drone found at a cargo airport as a potential foreign threat. That's according.
12: The bus driver spotted the debris of a drone close to a Ukrainian cargo plane sitting on the tarmac. Amongst the wreckage was a vegetable soup can packed with 800 grams of Semtex explosives. Two more drones were later found nearby.
14: From all the investigations, we know these two drones actually were meant to explode. And if they would had, then, of course, this would have been a massive, massive explosion.
12: Olaf Boinke is managing director of Rasmussen Global in Germany, a geopolitical advisory firm. In September, Germany's interior minister pointed the finger of blame at Russia.
15: Zusammen betrachtet belegen polizeiliche Ermittlungen.
12: Between police investigations, patterns of criminal activity and intelligence findings, all signs point to Russia, Alexander Dobrindt said. Germany, like several other countries in Europe, has seen a series of unidentified drones enter its airspace in the past year. But packing them with explosives was a significant escalation. In mid-September, French President Emmanuel Macron ordered his government to prepare a plan to protect critical infrastructure against potential drone and cyber attacks.
16: La menace en particulier, la menace hybride russe à l'égard.
12: The threat, in particular the Russian hybrid threat to Europeans and France, has intensified, he said. Last week, Denmark's Defence Intelligence Service said Russia may be planning a limited military attack against a NATO country in the coming months, while Spanish newspaper El Mundo reported that the CIA had warned Spain, Italy and France about possible Russian drone attacks off their territories.
4: It appears that Russia is kind of testing the waters, or sort of trying to see how NATO members will respond to certain provocations.
12: Katia Bago is an expert on European security at Chatham House in London. She's just published a book entitled Deep Connections, all about the growing geopolitical battle over undersea cables, through which almost all global internet traffic runs. Ammunition warehouses that help supply Ukraine are being increasingly targeted, she says, as are undersea cables. European governments and the private sector need to come together and figure out how best to protect civilian infrastructure from potential attacks, she says. And the public has a responsibility too.
4: I think people really need to start thinking about, do we have things at home? Do we have a couple of days worth of food, for example, if the power goes out? Do we know our neighbours? Can we find, say, the hospital without GPS if that stops working?
12: People living in Finland and Sweden already think about these concerns, she says, because of long-standing worries about the threat from Russia. Military service is mandatory in those countries too. And Olaf Boinke, the German security analyst, says other parts of Europe might need to consider it.
14: As much as I dislike it, so I have an 18-year-old son, and we had this conversation at our dinner table, and it was a hard conversation. I totally see the arguments. Okay, why should I send my son to a potential war? But again, if we mobilize, a potential adversary will think twice if he wants to take the risk actually of testing us out.
12: That conversation with his son is still ongoing, he says. Not everyone, though, thinks the situation is so critical.
17: There is no imminent threat to NATO territory. No. If there is a build-up, we will see it and we will deal with it.
12: Mark Rutte, NATO Secretary General, was attending a defence and space summit in Brussels yesterday. The Russian president wants us to panic, he said, and to weaken Europe's support for Ukraine.
17: This is all happening because it's not going well for him in Ukraine. He wants to divide us. He wants us to lose the attention when it comes to Ukraine, keep the support going.
12: But every minute we spend panicking and worrying about hybrid attacks elsewhere is playing into Putin's hands, he said. What we need to do above all is make sure that Ukraine has what it needs to stay in the fight. Because that's what matters most, he said. For the world, I'm Orla Barry.
18: Sticking with Russia's war in Ukraine, a look now at its impact on global grain supplies. Together, Russia and Ukraine are two of the world's largest exporters of wheat and other grains. Much of it is shipped from ports in the Black Sea, where Russia and Ukraine attack each other's cargo ships. As the Black Sea becomes another front in this war, Turkey is caught in the middle. Its coastline stretches across the Black Sea's southern flank. DW's Istanbul correspondent Dorian Jones paid a visit to a local shipyard feeling the direct effects of the ongoing war.
19: At an Istanbul shipyard, a new growing and grim business is taking shape, repairing cargo ships attacked by Russian and Ukrainian forces. A coastal grain carrier is under repair after being hit by a drone. The ship's bridge and crew quarters are gutted, with black scorch marks from the fire still clearly visible. Supervising the repairs is assistant manager Omer Butun. He says it's just the latest of more than a dozen ships struck in the Black Sea in recent months.
20: You know, the ship crew, the accommodation part of the vessel was hit by the drones because they want to hit the captain or the crew. No transportation means no earnings for the country. This is a big repair works, and it's difficult for ship owners to repair the vessel or maybe scrap the vessel. It depends on the situation.
19: Butun says preparations are already underway to receive another damaged ship. Across the quay, a cargo vessel is nearly ready to depart, as Captain Anar oversees the final checks. Though his ship regularly sails in the Black Sea, he admits he's afraid to return.
1: With the news of ships getting hit, it's just too dangerous for sailors these days. Of course we're scared. Who would risk their own life? Who knowingly puts themselves in danger like that?
19: And Captain Anar has good reason to be afraid. Last month, Turkish sailor Savaş Çakar was buried. He was a ship mechanic who died after his cargo ship, Reyhan, was attacked by a drone near a Russian Black Sea port. Çakar's brother, Abash, is angry that sailors simply doing their jobs have become targets in the war.
21: My brother's boat departed from Russia's Taman port to bring coal to Trabzon and was subjected to a drone attack by Ukraine. Many of the crew on board were injured, and my older brother tragically lost his life. These attacks on purely commercial shipping are war crimes. We are grieving a lot over our loss.
19: Recent months have seen Ukraine and Russia intensify their attacks on cargo ships and port facilities, each seeking to disrupt the other's vital grain exports. The Turkish Chamber of Shipping says 163 vessels have been targeted this year, with around 100 ships sheltering in Black Sea ports. Ukrainian drones continue to strike Russian shipping, with industry figures claiming dozens of vessels have been hit. Russia, meanwhile, has continued its missile attacks on Ukrainian ports and ships. This escalation comes as countries race to export their grain harvests. Together, Russia and Ukraine account for a significant share of global wheat exports. International grain broker Can Apbaşoğlu says grain prices have surged, rising by as much as 30%, even as both sides scramble to find new routes for their exports.
22: The Black Sea seems still closed, almost. Russia will do their best to export as much as they can, both from Russian-Baltic ports and EU-Baltic ports, like from Latvia, Lithuania, they're also exporting. Ukraine will also export as much as they can from Romania as well and through the Danube ports. But the export pace will be definitely lower, so it means more expensive wheat, more expensive flour and more expensive bread. So if we think about the big picture, it can mean inflation in the end.
19: Turkish Foreign Minister Hakan Fidan earlier this month announced that Turkey had prepared a plan to ensure the safe passage of grain shipments and was in contact with both sides. Kyiv last month proposed a ceasefire for commercial ships, but Moscow rejected the offer. In 2022, Turkey and the United Nations successfully brokered a deal between Russia and Ukraine that restored safe passage for cargo ships and helped to avert a global grain shortage. Russia later withdrew from the agreement in 2023. But retired Turkish ambassador Mithat Rende, a maritime expert, warns any new deal will be far more challenging.
23: Turkey successfully mediated this deal, and it was acknowledged and appreciated by the international community. Today, the situation is quite different. It's more serious. I don't think that they are prepared to engage with Turkey for the time being. I hope both sides should take the necessary steps simultaneously.
19: Russian grain silos on the Black Sea are nearing capacity, with one local governor declaring a state of emergency. Ukraine is also expected to run into storage problems soon. And with new harvests approaching, shipowner Zia Uzel warns the threat to global food supplies is only growing.
24: Middle of June, the wheat season is starting. And with the end of September, the corn, soya and the others are starting, you know. So that means this is the time somehow to solve the problem, somehow to get an agreement, because these grains are not needed only for the North African side. Even Middle East and Far East are getting their grains from this area. So we have to find out a solution.
19: As attacks on cargo ships continue, neither Ukraine nor Russia show any sign of backing down in their economic battle. But with some of the world's poorest countries among those most dependent on Black Sea grain, the price of that conflict may ultimately be paid by those who can least afford it. Doreen Jones, Istanbul.
18: That story comes to us from DW's Inside Europe podcast. In Egypt today, authorities detained six journalists from one of the country's only independent news outlets. That was the entire newsroom of the fact-checking and investigative platform Matsadash, which means don't believe in Arabic. Egypt has accused the journalists of spreading disinformation and of working with the outlawed Muslim Brotherhood. Accusing critics of membership in the Brotherhood is common in Egypt, which designated the group as a terrorist organization in 2013. The news outlet's co-founder, Abdul Rahman Mansour, noted that after two of its editors were arrested in 2023, Egypt's state security investigators found no affiliation with the Muslim Brotherhood, and the editors were released after 36 hours and never charged. Egypt is among the world's worst jailers of journalists, according to the U.S.-based Committee to Protect Journalists. The Egyptian Initiative for Personal Rights says 26 journalists are now behind bars in Egypt.

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1: Here's another culture tip for you, our faithful listeners. It is the most delicious and festive event of the Parisian autumn. From October 7th to the 11th, the 93rd edition of the Fête des Vendanges de Montmartre will bring the heights of the 18th arrondissement to life. This year, the famous Artists District celebrates the harvest of its very own vineyard. On the programme, 5 days of pure conviviality. You can stroll through the famous taste trail at the foot of the Sacré-Cœur Basilica to sample top-tier French regional products and, of course, the brand new vintage from the Montmartre vines. But that is not all. The hilltop will come alive with brass bands, free concerts, folklore parades, and traditional community banquets. The grand finale, the spectacular fireworks display that will light up the Parisian sky. Whether you are with family, friends, or that special someone, do not miss this incredible, free event open to all. So, mark your calendars. The Fête des Vendanges de Montmartre will take place from October 7th to the 11th. Stay tuned for more tips on WRP. Thanks.
0: This is The World. I'm Carolyn Beeler. Tourism can be a double-edged sword for people who live in popular destinations. Travelers bring in money and jobs, of course, but they could also contribute to overcrowding, higher housing prices, and the loss of a local identity. One community reckoning with that tension is the village of Hoonah, Alaska, home to an indigenous Tlingit community. 862 people live there, and every year they welcome more than 500,000 visitors from cruise ships. National Geographic explorer Paul Salopek recently paid a visit to Hoonah as part of his global walking project, the Out of Eden Walk.
2: Hoonah is a small indigenous community on a big island on the northern end of the Inside Passage of Alaska. And if you were to kind of paddle by in a kayak, as I did, it just looks like a typical fishing community. It has a few fishing boats, has some, you know, a cluster of houses near the shore, near some cliffs. But then you paddle around the corner and there's a gigantic cruise ship terminal.
0: Wow. Some places that get a lot of tourists, I think of kind of as Disney-fied. A place or parts of it look like it's entirely for tourists and have lost all of its local character. Is that how this village feels? Or is the tourism kind of separate from where people actually live?
2: Here's the situation. They had an abandoned cannery, a fish cannery, about a half an hour's walk away from their village. And so the village elders, the community leaders decided, if we're going to develop ourselves for tourism, let's put the tourism a little bit of a remove in the hope that they could keep their own village's character and kind of culture intact. That has kind of sort of changed over the years. The village is very much a village still, but there are tourists that are kind of carried on little kind of golf cart trains to the village. There's some new businesses that cater pretty much to the tourists. It's kind of an idea that was good at the beginning, but certainly has changed the character of the village a little bit.
0: Interesting. So it's interesting that the community there was quite intentional about how it developed tourism. How do folks feel about it now?
2: Complicated. I think, you know, by and large, the community still supports this very huge decision that they made a couple decades ago. It certainly gives a little money in people's pockets because they own the corporation that handles all these hundreds of thousands of cruise ship passengers. But it's like any small village, Carolyn. There are fault lines within it, and there are now questions of like, you know, did we kind of give up our cultural memory? Are we renting out our cultural memory? Are we getting enough back? There are questions about if we're working in the service industry, do we have any time to do the hunting and gathering activities that we normally do as an indigenous community in the summer? So I guess they're just weighing after all these years these trade-offs. Of kind of economic agency, kind of they've got the most economic power they've had probably in generations, but they're seeing that, you know, it comes with strings attached.
0: Yeah, interesting. You've written that the Tlingit communities are or were pretty self-sufficient by design and by necessity. They hunt and fish and are not connected by road to the rest of Alaska. Do you think that that has changed the kind of self-sufficiency of this community?
2: Some people have this concern. They're one industry town now, right? And that bothered some people, especially who were more concerned with cultural traditions. And other people, though, Carolyn said, you know, we're part of the modern world, and why shouldn't we have the same things that our neighbors have? In fact, the reaction of the neighbors to this community was almost as interesting as what was happening with tourism in this community itself.
0: Neighbors, so like nearby villages?
2: That's right. And these nearby villages are heterogeneous. They're complex. There's some Tlingit villages. There are some villages that are primarily white. Whenever I would tell somebody, hey, I've just come from Huna, I spent, you know, 4 or 5 days there, some communities looked on with envy. Some Tlingit communities said, darn, I wish we had that kind of a cruise ship economy here because all of our young people are leaving. Some of the progressive communities said, you know, we're suspicious of this. We're worried that they're mishandling the environment or that they're going to start expanding their cruise ship terminals to other islands. So it was really fascinating to see. They're almost like a mirror on other communities' anxieties.
0: Yeah, it sounds like a complicated picture. I understand that you spoke to someone about this who has, you know, kind of special expertise to talk about it, an anthropologist who is from Huna. I'm curious what her take was.
2: Yeah, Sonia Gray was amazing. What an amazing person. You know, she grew up in this tiny, tiny community on the coast of Alaska, left, and then decided to come back to try to kind of reintegrate into the community. And she had this kind of insider-outsider perspective. And basically, I relied on her perspective a lot because she seemed to be very dispassionate in analyzing the pros and cons about what you get and what you give away when you invite in mass industrial-scale tourism. She was the one who was saying, we might be getting a bit rote, right? Repetitive with our culture because they, you know, there's a cultural layer that's shared with the outside, right? There are dances that are done, storytelling that's done. But how much of that is intimate and belongs to the community and how much can be shared with the outside world? These are really complicated, spiritual, almost metaphysical decisions that mass tourism does impinge on anywhere in the world.
0: And she, in your writing, you say that she thinks that tourism is ultimately doomed, just like other businesses in the area. So industrial logging, commercial fishing. Why does she think that?
2: History. This is something that kind of surprised me a little too, because, you know, most people listening to this program have been alive during this constant increase in tourism. It's one of these global industries that seems to have no top, right? It keeps going up and up. It's time to defy physics. So I was kind of thinking, you know, now that once you've kind of invited tourism in, it's with you forever. But she took a really interesting Tlingit perspective, if you will, about, hey, Paul, we've been through booms and busts many times. We had Russians come in the 19th century, and there was a boom time for capturing furred animals, right? Otter skins. And that went away because everybody overhunted otters. And then we had a boom time with industrial fishing. And guess what? Overfishing and high regulations strangled that economy. And then to survive, we turned to logging. And then in the, you know, by the 1990s, that had played out. And she said this with kind of ruefully, you know, saying that, you know, we're human too. We ride these booms and busts that have happened mostly since outside contact, since colonization. Before that, because our populations were low, because we had a better connection to nature, we were much more in sync. But now with tourism, she said, Paul, these boats you see out here, these massive ships that are 20 stories tall, hundreds of meters long, they're going to vanish too one day. And that caught me by surprise. And she said, Paul, we should be preparing for this. We should be creating more sustainable economies, one that's more collaborative and less kind of extractive. We should be talking about this now for our young people, or once again, they will leave the community as they have in the past. Mm.
0: National Geographic Explorer Paul Salopek, great as always to speak with you. Thank you so much for talking with us.
2: Likewise, Carolyn, always a pleasure.
0: Paul's project is called the Out of Eden Walk. You can read a lot more about his journey at outofedenwalk.nationalgeographic.org.

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1: Some say that Darlene Love has the greatest voice in the history of pop music. And you've probably heard that voice on songs like He's a Rebel or Christmas, Baby Please Come Home. 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A new documentary is exploring that question, and Darlene herself will be here to tell you all about it. That's coming up on Q from CBC.
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0: This is The World. I'm Carolyn Beeler. The FBI is reeling from a massive data breach by a cyber crime collective that claims to have stolen a trove of personal information about thousands of members of the FBI and their family members. The hackers are known as Shiny Hunters, and just before the group announced the attack, Dutch police arrested a suspected member of the international network. This week, the FBI's Cyber Division Assistant Director, Brett Leatherman, touted the arrest as a warning to the rest of the group.
3: Arrests have a way of changing who is willing to talk, and seized infrastructure has a way of showing us who's left. The longer you stay in this, the more we learn about you. 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I suggest you reach out first while the choice is still yours.
0: Investigative reporter Joseph Cox broke this story for 404 Media and told us more about the hack.
4: So they claim to have data on all FBI officials and those who have applied to join the agency. At least a large part of the breach was about the FBI job portal. So although we've only seen a sample of 5,000, there are tens of thousands of people who work at the FBI. And I should say that beyond the data I've seen, BBC and Reuters also saw some other information that was very, very personal, such as urine tests of FBI officials and, you know, medical and psychiatric evaluations as well. This is bad on a national security level. It's awful on the counterintelligence perspective as well. And frankly, it's just really personal and embarrassing too.
0: You write that if this information were to fall into the wrong hands, it would be a boon to foreign intelligence agencies. How could they use this, or how have agencies used this kind of data before?
4: Yes. When Reuters was digging through the data, they found that many of the officials included in this sample data were specifically tasked with investigating Russia and China. Of course, I think foreign intelligence agencies from those countries are going to be very interested in which specific FBI officials are investigating them. So there's that part as well. I would say that this data has started to spread beyond sort of the select group of journalists that obtained it originally. It's now ended up with some cybersecurity reporters and a YouTuber as well. That's all to say, if the Chinese or Russian intelligence agencies can't get the data themselves by hacking the FBI, I think anyone who has touched this data is now essentially a target potentially of those agencies as well.
0: The group has said that they will not sell this FBI data to third parties, as I mentioned. What do you make of that statement?
4: That's what Shiny Hunter says. They said they're not dumping it publicly. They said they just wanted to send essentially a message to the FBI. They told me they do not want to sell it to third parties. I don't know whether that is a sort of hard and fast rule or they just haven't got a good enough offer yet, but that is what they said. I would say that, again, even if that doesn't happen, the massive risk is still there. Mm-hmm. Damage has still been done, and there's still massive national security and counterintelligence issues here, even if they don't go and sell it on.
0: Can you tell me more about this group, Shiny Hunters, this hacker group?
4: Yeah, so Shiny Hunters would probably disagree with what I'm about to say, but I would say they do come from or associated with something called the COM, which is short for community. This is a very large group, community, or sort of overarching collective of hackers and fraudsters who mostly operate in North America, England, and increasingly Europe and sometimes the Middle East as well. These groups often use violence, brickings, shootings, potentially murders as well, to gain access.

0: Ofcom was the mass doxing of these ICE officials, it really doesn't matter who the company is, as in they will target anybody if they think there is a financial incentive to do so. It's not like certain sectors are off limits. It's not like certain companies are sort of a no-go zone. I think that's very clear now from the fact that they hacked the FBI. I would say that broadly all industries and sectors are sort of vulnerable to these sorts of hackers. They will do anything that they possibly can to get hold of this data.
1: Often we hear about hacks being done on behalf of a government or for political motivations. Is that any part of what Shiny Hunters does, or is it all just about the money?
0: For them, it's all about the money, or in this case, sending the message. And I understand the reason that some people may think, well, they'll see a hack of the FBI and then presume, well, there must be a government behind it, or they're being directed by a government. The trend that we've seen over the past couple of years is, frankly, that a lot of very young, sometimes even teenage hackers can get into government systems or systems belonging to the biggest companies on the planet. I would say when it comes to sort of the ranking of cyber threats in the world, China, Russia, followed then by teenagers, essentially.
1: Wow, that's a powerful statement. China, Russia, teenagers.
0: I know that's a powerful statement, but I don't think it's an exaggeration. I don't think the cybersecurity industry or the public have really come to terms with just how powerful a reckless group of relatively young hackers can be.
1: I'm speaking with investigative reporter Joseph Cox, who broke the story about a huge cyber attack on the FBI by a hacking collective known as Shiny Hunters. And so if they usually extort companies, why did they target the FBI in this case?
0: Yeah, that's very, very strange. And we kind of really only have their word to go on. But without getting too in the weeds about it, the FBI published a cybersecurity report somewhat recently saying various claims such as Shiny Hunters may inflate the sort of value or the sensitive data that they have to try to force a victim to pay. Shiny Hunters apparently did not appreciate that. And they demanded the FBI delete or retract or correct that report when Shiny Hunters hacked all of this data. Obviously, the FBI is not going to do that. I don't think anybody expected the FBI to do that. And now Shiny Hunters says it's not releasing the data at all. So although in this case it wasn't financially motivated, it appears, and that's what they're saying, it's still massively significant that they got this data in the first place. But for them, it was more about sending a message, is what Shiny Hunters says.
1: Yeah, the language that they gave to NBC struck me. They said this was all a marketing campaign to protect our business and actively combat disinformation, which is just, you know, boilerplate statement you would expect from any company. And so that's what they see themselves as doing here, even though it's a very different business model.
0: Yeah, absolutely. And I mean, although hacking to the FBI, I think, could be seen as reckless, audacious, and lots of other things, this is a highly profitable and highly organized entity. They are streamlining their operations. They're very quick at getting data online. So although they are reckless, they are a serious organization as well.
1: One member of this collective was arrested by Dutch authorities, but that happened before Shiny Hunters announced this hack. Had the hack already been completed and that's why this guy was arrested, or was it totally separate?
0: Yeah, so things are a little bit strange about that. Dutch authorities did arrest somebody in the Netherlands in mid-September. Shiny Hunters told me the hack happened of the FBI on September 21st. We then break news of that the day after. Since then, the FBI has come out very, very loudly, including FBI Director Kash Patel on Twitter, saying, look, this leader of Shiny Hunters has been arrested. There are more arrests to come and that sort of thing. Frankly, I think there is some sort of psychological or tactical component there. There is a reason that the FBI is making a lot of noise about this arrest now rather than earlier in the month. And I think it's to show or attempt to show Shiny Hunters that we are investigating you. There probably are more arrests to come, but there's much more a psychological component, especially with that very unusual video the FBI made that you played earlier in the segment.
1: So I understand that this is a pretty loose collective of hackers, even though Dutch authorities have gotten this guy in the Netherlands, who they call a leader of the group. Does that looseness of the collaboration mean it might be hard to get any of his collaborators?
0: Yeah, it's going to be exceptionally difficult to investigate this group for

0: several reasons. The first is that, you know, maybe if they're young and then they're arrested in certain countries, they might be let out early or something like that. And then also, as you say, just the very loose nature of how these groups operate nowadays is that one person will work on one job, maybe they'll then go work with some other people. It's very nebulous, it's very loose. And stopping this sort of hacking from these very young, driven, reckless hackers is not just an arrest question. There is something deeper and anthropological going on here, where there is a culture among these people to hack into all sorts of companies. And frankly, I don't know how you solve that.
1: It seems like the FBI of all organizations would go to extreme lengths to secure its data, which begs the question, is anything safe on the internet? Do we have any chance of protecting our own personal information?
0: Yeah, frankly, there's a couple of things that a lot of US government systems are very large, very complex, and very old in a lot of places. So there is going to quite often be some sort of way for hackers to get in. Now, that may not always lead to the compromise of all FBI officials' personal information, of course, but I don't think it's particularly surprising that these old aging systems may be vulnerable to certain exploits. As for our own personal information, it's hard for an ordinary consumer, an ordinary citizen, to keep track of where all of their data is going. You know, health companies, hospitals, your employer, your bank, whoever. And our lives are just so digitally intertwined nowadays that it can be exceptionally overwhelming for an ordinary person to keep track of that. And yes, your ordinary data often does end up there in the hands of hackers or on the open web or wherever it may be. In this case, it was a lot more significant, of course, because it was the FBI.
1: What will you be watching for as this news unfolds?
0: Right now, I believe the Shiny Hunters website is down. So that's not that unusual. It does go up and down or somewhat regularly. Now it's sort of, what does the FBI do next? Do they seize Shiny Hunters infrastructure or their website? Do they manage to get into any sort of hard drives that the group has been using and get more evidence? It's really now, what are the authorities doing and are they moving at a quicker speed because of this FBI hack?
1: Investigative reporter Joseph Cox from 404 Media, he broke the story about the Shiny Hunters hacking attack on the FBI. Joseph, thanks so much for explaining all this to us.
0: Thank you so much.

0: If you've ever dove under the surface of the ocean and paused to listen for just a moment, you'll know that it is rarely silent, and near a healthy coral reef, it can actually be pretty loud. A few years ago, scientists learned that playing recordings of these sounds into a degraded reef can actually encourage new coral to grow there. Now, scientists are wondering if this technique could help protect reefs against the marine heat waves fueled by this year's El Niño. Aaron Mooney is a bioacoustician at the Woods Hole Oceanographic Institution in Massachusetts. He told me earlier today that healthy reefs should bounce back from El Niño, but there are concerns about reefs that are already struggling.
1: So if those healthy reefs are healthy, they have a chance to come back. But the problem is a lot of our reefs are stressed. So we would expect kind of mass bleaching in a lot of areas that were, you know, previously pristine.
0: Mass bleaching. And you have researched an approach or technology that has been proven to help reefs. It is piping in the sounds of healthy reefs to help little baby coral. Can you tell me how that works?
1: Yeah, so we've been recording reefs, particularly in the Virgin Islands, for like 15 years now. And so we've been able to kind of take that healthy reef sound, and these coral larvae seem to be attracted and they can choose that habitat to settle.
0: So does this kind of act as like a beacon and tell coral where they should be settling? Is that how this works?
1: Yeah, so coral larvae probably use a lot of senses, actually, to find their way back to a reef. So, you know, the adults release these larvae and they're to find their way home, essentially. And so they use smell and taste, and it also seems like sound. And sound is kind of a nice distance mechanism. And so that means they can hopefully detect it at, you know, at a good amount of range. And then, like you said, yeah, it's a beacon to find their way back to that sort of preferred habitat where other coral and where there is a healthy reef, essentially. Mm.
0: So how big of an impact has this had, this piping in the sounds of a healthy reef on the reefs where you've tested this around the world?
1: It's a huge range, actually. So it's anywhere between 50 to 700% increase. So it can be quite large in some instances, but it does vary. And that's one of the things that we're trying to find out now is the drivers, the other factors that cause that variation. So we, you know, there's things like nutrients and other stressors in the ocean that probably influence when coral larvae or where coral larvae are settling. And so what's the interplay of sound and these other parameters that the coral larvae are sensing? That's where we're at right now.
0: You said this can have a 700% impact. What does that look like kind of before and after on these reefs?
1: I mean, so coral larvae are gregarious. So it's what's kind of cool is like if you can start to attract some, you can maybe attract more, essentially. They're choosing habitats where there's friends and neighbors there. What I tend to think of is the coral essentially builds the apartment buildings for the reefs. They build that structure where all these other invertebrates and fish essentially live. So you need the coral to basically build that habitat. And then those fish come in and live in that habitat. And the fish are actually the ones making the healthy reef sound. And that's what attracts more coral. So it's all kind of related, right? It's all this circle of life in the are dependent on each other.
0: With the prolonged hot ocean temperatures that we are expecting in this extreme El Niño, do you think that this could help protect some reefs that might otherwise be badly damaged?
1: So we're really interested in like the interplay of these like stressors, for example, like heat and nutrients, and how that influences this settlement. And hopefully there's some sort of counteractor or counterbalance. Yeah. So if we can increase, you know, the coral larvae to basically be there, or otherwise it's a healthy reef and attract those coral larvae basically to this area and keep it healthy, kind of like a booster shot for these reefs, then maybe it's a solution. I think there's a couple ways that it could work, and that's what we're hoping to figure out in the next year.
0: Mm. So do you have any experiments planned during this El Niño year?
1: We are working on that. So we're actively seeking the funding to kind of get out there and do that. So, yeah, we have lots of ideas.
0: Are there other ways that scientists are trying to gear up to protect coral during this El Niño cycle or, you know, already doing?
1: That is a really great question. So it's challenging, right? Because this El Niño is literally a force of nature, right? So it's you can't really stop this warming. So a lot of it is basically just document what's going to be going on. But of course, there, you know, there are folks thinking about other solutions to reefs that might be like pumping up cooler water or tracking the sort of the reefs that we think might stay healthy, essentially, or where there might be upwelling, natural upwelling of cooler water, or sometimes even the right level of nutrients or vitamins might basically support coral reefs. So there's definitely folks are thinking about it, but this El Niño and these warming temperatures are essentially unprecedented, so we don't know how our reefs are going to survive, and we don't know the best solutions to support them yet.
0: Aaron Mooney from the Woods Hole Oceanographic Institution in Massachusetts.

0: still to come, India is one of the most populous countries on Earth. Still, some residents say they are increasingly lonely. 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
0: This is The World. I'm Carolyn Beeler. More than 1.4 billion people live in India. But despite that huge number, many Indians report feeling lonely. Changes in the traditional family structure and rapid urbanization may help explain why. To try to help, public health workers are reaching out to seniors in rural communities in central India. Reporter Namrata Kalachalam tagged along as part of our series on possible solutions to social isolation.
3: The tiny village of Mandwa is 40 minutes away from the nearest city. Like many villages around here, it's quiet, agrarian. For the elderly, it can also be lonely. That's why doctors at a nearby hospital suggested a program designed to strengthen community ties. Now, 5 years later, the program, called Sat Jeevan, is going strong. Each week, 30 or so seniors and some children from the village meet at an abandoned government building that they've transformed into a community center. A local senior opens the meeting with a non-denominational prayer. Followed by a song. Then they'll celebrate birthdays. One man tells me that they bring a plate, and on it they place a homemade bouquet of flowers. They'll also offer blessings and touch everyone's feet. In this region, many of the elderly don't know their exact birthday. As a workaround, they celebrate a different person each week. Then, they break off to have fun in small groups. Across the street, two men teach children how to play the harmonium. Several women listen to stories being read aloud. Others color together or exercise. These kinds of activities aren't just happening here. Sat Jeevan is now spread across 100 nearby villages.
4: We wanted to create a public health model that answers the problem of loneliness in older adults, also to create age-integrated societies, which we call intergenerational programming.
3: That's Dr. Arjun Kumar Jakasania. He's a community medicine expert who helps lead Sat Jeevan. Through the program, he says a few people in each village are trained on topics like how to mentor young people, care for their own health, and integrate themselves into community events. Then they teach other seniors and hold regular meetings.
4: When such activities started, they started finding a company and they started finding a person who is also in the same boat of loneliness and who are living alone. So their bond becomes stronger with each other.
3: India's population is aging fast. From 2011 to 2036, the number of seniors is expected to jump from 100 million to 230 million. At the same time, many young people are leaving these villages to find higher-paying jobs in cities, disrupting traditional extended family structures. The elderly often feel isolated and stop caring about their health.
4: Most of the time when we tell them about the diabetes and hypertension, they ask us what we'll do after living so long because there is no one with us.
3: Studies show that loneliness can lead to higher rates of cognitive decline, cardiovascular disease, and depression. Projects like Sat Jeevan can make a real difference. One local senior, Sudhir Rambo Bhavna, decided to pursue training with the team. More people keep joining the project, he says. It's like a type of magic. At the community center, he shows me pictures of the elderly blessing a group of teenagers before an important exam. Other seniors say they've been chit-chatting with neighbors for the first time. But women like Yenubai Narayan Rao Deshmukh also point out that social connection can't solve all of her challenges. Her parents died when she was young, and she was married at age 11. Now in her 70s, she lives alone and struggles to make ends meet. There's been sadness throughout my life, she tells me. Maybe I'll find happiness in the afterlife. Nearly half of India's seniors live in poverty, like Deshmukh. And in the face of other public health challenges, such as the high rate of diabetes and cardiovascular disease, loneliness has often taken a back seat in India. Still, Deshmukh is thankful for the Satjeevan Center in her village. Attending the meetings makes me feel peaceful, and I forget about my problems for a while, she says. Addressing loneliness can help alleviate other concerns. Many health issues don't exist in a vacuum. But solutions aren't simple.
5: Many of the elders felt that this is not their priority. They were extremely lonely, but they could not perceive that socializing with others, having fun, would actually make them feel better.
3: That's Vijaya Prasad Gopachandran, a community medicine doctor in the state of Tamil Nadu. A few years ago, his team studied rural loneliness by bringing seniors to a community center to socialize. Many of them enjoyed the experience, he says, but they stopped coming to meetings. He's not entirely sure why. Loneliness has not been studied much in India, and metrics like the UCLA Loneliness Scale might not capture the nuances of India's cultural context. The rise of nuclear families instead of traditional joint families, rapid urbanization, technology, class, caste, religious barriers, and more could all play a part.
5: Even understanding how to talk about loneliness in a typical Tamil rural context is something we are now trying to work out. What is loneliness and what are the words they use to describe?
3: Gopachandran hopes that by studying the structures of loneliness in India, he can help shape future projects. The Satjeevan team agrees that tailoring solutions to the local culture is key to bringing the community together. In the village of Karanji Gaji, the young and old joined together recently for a traditional community fair called a mela. As they enter, the elderly pin a paper mango to a large tree with their wishes for the next generation. Young and old alike compete in games, sing songs, or work on art projects together. Funding for Satjeevan runs out in 2027, but Dr. Arjun Kumar Jakasania hopes to find ways to expand it across India. Several of the villages they supported are already running independently.
4: We need to start working to find an Indian solution from an Indian problem. Our department is really hoping and dreaming that something should happen at large scale.
3: For the world, I'm Namartha Kalachalam, Vardha, India.
0: That story is part of our series, The Loneliness Diagnosis, looking at solutions to the global problem of loneliness and social isolation. Next in the series, a country where solutions to loneliness are especially hard to find because even talking about it is taboo. Researchers call it the Morocco paradox.

0: 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We are at The World News GBH. I'm Carolyn Beeler. Have a lovely evening and come back again tomorrow.
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0: Farrow was the consummate Calypsonian. He could perform, he could write, and he had a beautiful voice. And I just want to thank him for all those beautiful memories. I mean, I'm of the view that only Bob Marley and Gary Sobers really rival him in that excellence and in that era. And maybe in more recent times, Usain Bolt. You know, persons who were built in the Caribbean, owned locally, but strode the world stage with confidence and excellence. Sparrow is irreplaceable.
1: Professor Justin Robinson there, and that tribute to the Mighty Sparrow was produced by Ron Boyler and mixed by Lee Wilson.
2: 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But first, let me tell you something important. 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Thank you. Now your weather forecast. Paris will be dry and sunny and reach 22 degrees. Normandy will remain cloudy and reach 21 degrees. Down south, it's going to be 25 degrees and mostly cloudy. 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

0: to the news on World Radio Paris.
1: The chief executive of the company that runs the Eiffel Tower will step down after a backlash over female staff being replaced by male colleagues during a visit by a Hindu religious group. Patrick Branco-Ruivo, who has been Director General of the Paris Landmark since 2018, will leave his job at the end of the year. The company said an internal investigation found that operational flaws and shortcomings in organising the visit led to the unacceptable removal of female staff. They were replaced by male colleagues as a delegation of around 100 people visited the Eiffel Tower earlier this month. More than 400 people, mostly teenagers, have been detained in France on Tuesday over student protests at high schools across the country. The demonstrations, which began in Paris and have seen teenagers blockade their schools for days, stem from issues including overcrowded classes and teacher shortages. At least 10 teachers and several students, as well as 48 law enforcement officials, have been injured during Tuesday's protests. According to the Education Ministry, at least 400 schools were affected. Pictures and videos appear to show bins being set alight and bus stops being damaged by protesters. The president of France's hard right national rally, Jordan Bardella, has said he will sue for libel after a report published anti-Semitic comments that it alleged that he had made as a young activist. The Mediapart website released what it said was a result of several months of investigation into dozens of written conversations that Bardella allegedly had in 2013. With 7 months to go before France's presidential elections, Bardella condemned what he called the beginnings of a total war aimed at destabilizing his party, and the national rally presidential candidate Marine Le Pen said that she had total confidence in him. And Celine Dion has opened Paris Fashion Week with a surprise performance of her 2002 hit I'm Alive underneath the city's famous Eiffel Tower. The Canadian star, who was diagnosed with a rare neurological disease called stiff person syndrome in 2022, took to the runway at the end of L'Oréal's annual show. Dion performed a comeback show in the city earlier this month, her first since her 2020 concert in New Jersey, which was the last before the COVID pandemic cut her tour short. Paris Fashion Week, showcasing women's spring-summer collections, runs until the 6th of October. WRP News, I'm Paul McNally.
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3: Russia is increasingly targeting Europe with hybrid warfare, so messages like this one are coming more frequently.
4: People really need to start thinking about, do we have a couple days worth of food, for example, if the power goes out?
3: I'm Carolyn Beeler. The FBI is reeling from a major data hack. The reporter who broke the story tells us about the group behind it.
5: This is a highly profitable and highly organized entity.
3: In India, rural residents feel increasingly isolated. A new program is helping people make connections.
6: They started finding a person who is also in the same boat of loneliness.
3: Plus, helping rebuild underwater ecosystems by playing the sounds of a healthy reef to attract corals.
7: So it's a cue. It's a cue for them to kind of, that this is a healthy location and sort of build their home.
3: That's all ahead on The World.
8: From Feature Story News in Hong Kong, I'm Laura Westbrook. The Pentagon is deploying an additional aircraft carrier, adding roughly 10,000 sailors and Marines to the Middle East. President Donald Trump has warned he will decide very soon whether to launch fresh strikes on Iran or pursue negotiations, while polls suggest the war is driving voters away from the Republican Party ahead of the November midterm elections. Democrats are now favorites to win control of both the House of Representatives and the Senate. James Goodison reports from Washington.
9: Not only only does President Trump have to contend with the fact that all polls are showing toward the idea that the Democrats will take the House of Representatives, but now there does seem to be a sense that the Democrats are the favourites too to take control of the Senate, which would mean, if it comes to pass, that President Trump's last 2 years in office will be with an opposition party in control of both of the houses of Congress.
8: Firefighters on Mount Kilimanjaro are battling a second wildfire in less than a month. Authorities have closed two of the six climbing routes and redirected tourists to alternative paths up Africa's highest peak. A multi-agency team, including parks officers, the Fire and Rescue Service, forestry officials, and local volunteers, is working to contain the blaze. But strong shifting winds and a heavy buildup of dry vegetation are hampering efforts to bring the fire under control. Isaac Lukando reports from Dar es Salaam.
10: Is potentially fueling the continuation of the fire is the fact that this part of the mountain has not gotten such a fire since 2016, and so there's a lot of build-up of dry vegetation, and so it makes it easier for a fire to continue blazing on. There's also strong winds and they are shifting, so it's making things a little bit difficult. As of yet, the source of the fire is not yet known, but authorities are telling us that an investigation is already underway.
8: The European Union has approved new migration rules, paving the way for the establishment of return hubs outside of the EU. Despite human rights groups' concerns, EU officials argue such measures are needed to reduce the number of people deemed to be residing in Europe illegally. William Denslow reports from Brussels.
11: A major topic of Thursday's meeting, the issue of return hubs. Five member states seeking to see these come to fruition. Places are focal points for the deportation of people deemed to not have the right to stay in the EU any longer. Denmark says that talks are progressing very well. It's been reported that one of these return hubs could be established somewhere in Africa as early as next year. It remains an incredibly divisive, incredibly controversial proposal. It's been tried in the past with the likes of the UK and its Rwanda programme. NGOs, many of them, warn that this could come with major human rights concerns.
8: From bureaus worldwide, this is FSN.
3: This is The World. I'm Carolyn Beeler. It is good to be with you today. Eastern European countries have been worried. Since 2022, when Russia launched its full-scale invasion of Ukraine, they've been concerned about that conflict spilling across their borders. Romania, Poland, and Moldova have seen repeated incursions by Russian drones into their airspace. But across the continent, in Western Europe, the threat has felt less immediate until recently. Now, several Western European leaders are warning of an increasing threat there from Russia and the possibility of imminent hybrid attacks. The World's Europe correspondent Orla Berry has more.
12: On a warm summer night in early August, a bus driver at Leipzig Airport made a discovery that spooked Germany.
13: Germany is treating an incident involving an explosives-laden drone found at a cargo airport as a potential foreign threat. That's according.
12: The bus driver spotted the debris of a drone close to a Ukrainian cargo plane sitting on the tarmac. Amongst the wreckage was a vegetable soup can packed with 800 grams of Semtex explosives. Two more drones were later found nearby.
14: From all the investigations, we know these two drones actually were meant to explode. And if they would have, then, of course, this would have been a massive, massive explosion.
12: Olaf Boinke is managing director of Rasmussen Global in Germany, a geopolitical advisory firm. In September, Germany's interior minister pointed the finger of blame at Russia.
15: Zusammen betrachtet belegen polizeiliche Ermittlungen.
12: Between police investigations, patterns of criminal activity and intelligence findings, all signs point to Russia, Alexander Dobrindt said. Germany, like several other countries in Europe, has seen a series of unidentified drones enter its airspace in the past year. But packing them with explosives was a significant escalation. In mid-September, French President Emmanuel Macron ordered his government to prepare a plan to protect critical infrastructure against potential drone and cyber attacks.
16: La menace en particulier, la menace hybride russe à l'égard.
12: The threat, in particular the Russian hybrid threat to Europeans and France, has intensified, he said. Last week, Denmark's Defence Intelligence Service said Russia may be planning a limited military attack against a NATO country in the coming months, while Spanish newspaper El Mundo reported that the CIA had warned Spain, Italy and France about possible Russian drone attacks off their territories.
4: It appears that Russia is kind of testing the waters, or sort of trying to see how NATO members will respond to certain provocations.
12: Katia Bago is an expert on European security at Chatham House in London. She's just published a book entitled Deep Connections, all about the growing geopolitical battle over undersea cables, through which almost all global internet traffic runs. Ammunition warehouses that help supply Ukraine are being increasingly targeted, she says, as are undersea cables. European governments and the private sector need to come together and figure out how best to protect civilian infrastructure from potential attacks, she says. And the public has a responsibility too.
4: I think people really need to start thinking about, do we have things at home? Do we have a couple of days worth of food, for example, if the power goes out? Do we know our neighbours? Can we find, say, the hospital without GPS if that stops working?
12: People living in Finland and Sweden already think about these concerns, she says, because of long-standing worries about the threat from Russia. Military service is mandatory in those countries too. And Olaf Boinke, the German security analyst, says other parts of Europe might need to consider it.
14: As much as I dislike it, so I have an 18-year-old son, and we had this conversation at our dinner table, and it was a hard conversation. I totally see the arguments. Okay, why should I send my son to a potential war? But again, if we mobilize, a potential adversary will think twice if he wants to take the risk actually of testing us out.
12: That conversation with his son is still ongoing, he says. Not everyone, though, thinks the situation is so critical.
17: There is no imminent threat to NATO territory. No. If there is a build-up, we will see it and we will deal with it.
12: Mark Rutte, NATO Secretary General, was attending a defence and space summit in Brussels yesterday. The Russian president wants us to panic, he said, and to weaken Europe's support for Ukraine.
17: This is all happening because it's not going well for him in Ukraine. He wants to divide us. He wants us to lose the attention when it comes to Ukraine, keep the support going.
12: But every minute we spend panicking and worrying about hybrid attacks elsewhere is playing into Putin's hands, he said. What we need to do above all is make sure that Ukraine has what it needs to stay in the fight. Because that's what matters most, he said. For the world, I'm Orla Barry.
18: Sticking with Russia's war in Ukraine, a look now at its impact on global grain supplies. Together, Russia and Ukraine are two of the world's largest exporters of wheat and other grains. Much of it is shipped from ports in the Black Sea, where Russia and Ukraine attack each other's cargo ships. As the Black Sea becomes another front in this war, Turkey is caught in the middle. Its coastline stretches across the Black Sea's southern flank. DW's Istanbul correspondent Dorian Jones paid a visit to a local shipyard feeling the direct effects of the ongoing war.
19: At an Istanbul shipyard, a new growing and grim business is taking shape, repairing cargo ships attacked by Russian and Ukrainian forces. A coastal grain carrier is under repair after being hit by a drone. The ship's bridge and crew quarters are gutted, with black scorch marks from the fire still clearly visible. Supervising the repairs is assistant manager Omer Butun. He says it's just the latest of more than a dozen ships struck in the Black Sea in recent months.
20: You know, the ship crew, the accommodation part of the vessel was hit by the drones because they want to hit the captain or the crew. No transportation means no earnings for the country. This is a big repair works, and it's difficult for ship owners to repair the vessel or maybe scrap the vessel. It depends on the situation.
19: Butun says preparations are already underway to receive another damaged ship. Across the quay, a cargo vessel is nearly ready to depart, as Captain Anar oversees the final checks. Though his ship regularly sails in the Black Sea, he admits he's afraid to return.
1: With the news of ships getting hit, it's just too dangerous for sailors these days. Of course we're scared. Who would risk their own life? Who knowingly puts themselves in danger like that?
19: And Captain Ana has good reason to be afraid. Last month, Turkish sailor Savaş Çakar was buried. He was a ship mechanic who died after his cargo ship, Reyhan, was attacked by a drone near a Russian Black Sea port. Çakar's brother, Abash, is angry that sailors simply doing their jobs have become targets in the war.
21: My brother's boat departed from Russia's Taman port to bring coal to Trabzon and was subjected to a drone attack by Ukraine. Many of the crew on board were injured, and my older brother tragically lost his life. These attacks on purely commercial shipping are war crimes. We are grieving a lot over our loss.
19: Recent months have seen Ukraine and Russia intensify their attacks on cargo ships and port facilities, each seeking to disrupt the other's vital grain exports. The Turkish Chamber of Shipping says 163 vessels have been targeted this year, with around 100 ships sheltering in Black Sea ports. Ukrainian drones continue to strike Russian shipping, with industry figures claiming dozens of vessels have been hit. Russia, meanwhile, has continued its missile attacks on Ukrainian ports and ships. This escalation comes as countries race to export their grain harvests. Together, Russia and Ukraine account for a significant share of global wheat exports. International grain broker Can Apbaşoğlu says grain prices have surged, rising by as much as 30%, even as both sides scramble to find new routes for their exports.
22: The Black Sea seems still closed, almost. Russia will do their best to export as much as they can, both from Russian-Baltic ports and EU-Baltic ports, like from Latvia, Lithuania, they're also exporting. Ukraine will also export as much as they can from Romania as well and through the Danube ports. But the export pace will be definitely lower, so it means more expensive wheat, more expensive flour and more expensive bread. So if we think about the big picture, it can mean inflation in the end.
19: Turkish Foreign Minister Hakan Fidan earlier this month announced that Turkey had prepared a plan to ensure the safe passage of grain shipments and was in contact with both sides. Kyiv last month proposed a ceasefire for commercial ships, but Moscow rejected the offer. In 2022, Turkey and the United Nations successfully brokered a deal between Russia and Ukraine that restored safe passage for cargo ships and helped to avert a global grain shortage. Russia later withdrew from the agreement in 2023. But retired Turkish ambassador Mithat Render, a maritime expert, warns any new deal will be far more challenging.
23: Turkey successfully mediated this deal, and it was acknowledged and appreciated by the international community. Today, the situation is quite different. It's more serious. I don't think that they are prepared to engage with Turkey for the time being. I hope both sides should take the necessary steps simultaneously.
19: Russian grain silos on the Black Sea are nearing capacity, with one local governor declaring a state of emergency. Ukraine is also expected to run into storage problems soon. And with new harvests approaching, shipowner Zia Uzel warns the threat to global food supplies is only growing.
24: Middle of June, the wheat season is starting. And with the end of September, the corn, soya and the others are starting, you know. So that means this is the time somehow to solve the problem, somehow to get an agreement, because these grains are not needed only for the North African side. Even Middle East and Far East are getting their grains from this area. So we have to find out a solution.
19: As attacks on cargo ships continue, neither Ukraine nor Russia show any sign of backing down in their economic battle. But with some of the world's poorest countries among those most dependent on Black Sea grain, the price of that conflict may ultimately be paid by those who can least afford it. Doreen Jones, Istanbul.
18: That story comes to us from DW's Inside Europe podcast. In Egypt today, authorities detained six journalists from one of the country's only independent news outlets. That was the entire newsroom of the fact-checking and investigative platform Matsadash, which means don't believe in Arabic. Egypt has accused the journalists of spreading disinformation and of working with the outlawed Muslim Brotherhood. Accusing critics of membership in the Brotherhood is common in Egypt, which designated the group as a terrorist organization in 2013. The news outlet's co-founder, Abdul Rahman Mansour, noted that after two of its editors were arrested in 2023, Egypt's state security investigators found no affiliation with the Muslim Brotherhood, and the editors were released after 36 hours and never charged. Egypt is among the world's worst jailers of journalists, according to the U.S.-based Committee to Protect Journalists. The Egyptian Initiative for Personal Rights says 26 journalists are now behind bars in Egypt.

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1: Here's another culture tip for you, our faithful listeners. It is the most delicious and festive event of the Parisian autumn. From October 7th to the 11th, the 93rd edition of the Fête des Vendanges de Montmartre will bring the heights of the 18th arrondissement to life. This year, the famous artists' district celebrates the harvest of its very own vineyard. On the programme, 5 days of pure conviviality. You can stroll through the famous taste trail at the foot of the Sacré-Cœur Basilica to sample top-tier French regional products and, of course, the brand new vintage from the Montmartre vines. But that is not all. The hilltop will come alive with brass bands, free concerts, folklore parades, and traditional community banquets. The grand finale, the spectacular fireworks display that will light up the Parisian sky. Whether you are with family, friends, or that special someone, do not miss this incredible, free event open to all. So, mark your calendars. The Fête des Vendanges de Montmartre will take place from October 7th to the 11th. Stay tuned for more tips on WRP. Thanks.
0: This is The World. I'm Carolyn Beeler. Tourism can be a double-edged sword for people who live in popular destinations. Travelers bring in money and jobs, of course, but they could also contribute to overcrowding, higher housing prices, and the loss of a local identity. One community reckoning with that tension is the village of Hoonah, Alaska, home to an indigenous Tlingit community. 862 people live there, and every year they welcome more than 500,000 visitors from cruise ships. National Geographic explorer Paul Salopek recently paid a visit to Hoonah as part of his global walking project, the Out of Eden Walk.
2: Hoonah is a small indigenous community on a big island on the northern end of the Inside Passage of Alaska. And if you were to kind of paddle by in a kayak, as I did, it just looks like a typical fishing community. It has a few fishing boats, has some, you know, a cluster of houses near the shore, near some cliffs. But then you paddle around the corner and there's a gigantic cruise ship terminal.
0: Wow. Some places that get a lot of tourists, I think of kind of as Disney-fied, a place or parts of it look like it's entirely for tourists and have lost all of its local character. Is that how this village feels? Or is the tourism kind of separate from where people actually live?
2: Here's the situation. They had an abandoned cannery, a fish cannery, about a half an hour's walk away from their village. And so the village elders, the community leaders decided, if we're going to develop ourselves for tourism, let's put the tourism a little bit of a remove in the hope that they could keep their own village's character and kind of culture intact. That has kind of sort of changed over the years. The village is very much a village still, but there are tourists that are kind of carried on little kind of golf cart trains to the village. There's some new businesses that cater pretty much to the tourists. It's kind of an idea that was good at the beginning, but certainly has changed the character of the village a little bit.
0: Interesting. So it's interesting that the community there was quite intentional about how it developed tourism. How do folks feel about it now?
2: Complicated. I think, you know, by and large, the community still supports this very huge decision that they made a couple decades ago. It certainly gives a little money in people's pockets because they own the corporation that handles all these hundreds of thousands of cruise ship passengers. But it's like any small village, Carolyn. There are fault lines within it, and there are now questions of like, you know, did we kind of give up our cultural memory? Are we renting out our cultural memory? Are we getting enough back? There are questions about if we're working in the service industry, do we have any time to do the hunting and gathering activities that we normally do as an indigenous community in the summer? So I guess they're just weighing after all these years these trade-offs. Of kind of economic agency, kind of they've got the most economic power they've had probably in generations, but they're seeing that, you know, it comes with strings attached.
0: Yeah, interesting. You've written that the Tlingit communities are or were pretty self-sufficient by design and by necessity. They hunt and fish and are not connected by road to the rest of Alaska. Do you think that has changed the kind of self-sufficiency of this community?
2: Some people have this concern. They're one industry town now, right? And that bothered some people, especially who were more concerned with cultural traditions. And other people, though, Carolyn said, you know, we're part of the modern world, and why shouldn't we have the same things that our neighbors have? In fact, the reaction of the neighbors to this community was almost as interesting as what was happening with tourism in this community itself.
0: Neighbors, so like nearby villages?
2: That's right. And these nearby villages are heterogeneous. They're complex. There are some Tlingit villages. There are some villages that are primarily white. Whenever I would tell somebody, hey, I've just come from Huna, I spent, you know, 4 or 5 days there, some communities looked on with envy. Some Tlingit communities said, darn, I wish we had that kind of a cruise ship economy here because all of our young people are leaving. Some of the progressive communities said, you know, we're suspicious of this. We're worried that they're mishandling the environment or that they're going to start expanding their cruise ship terminals to other islands. So it was really fascinating to see. They're almost like a mirror on other communities' anxieties.
0: Yeah, it sounds like a complicated picture. I understand that you spoke to someone about this who has, you know, kind of special expertise to talk about it, an anthropologist who is from Huna. I'm curious what her take was.
2: Yeah, Sonia Gray was amazing. What an amazing person. You know, she grew up in this tiny, tiny community on the coast of Alaska, left, and then decided to come back to try to kind of reintegrate into the community. And she had this kind of insider-outsider perspective. And basically, I relied on her perspective a lot because she seemed to be very dispassionate in analyzing the pros and cons about what you get and what you give away when you invite in mass industrial-scale tourism. Mm-hmm. She was the one who was saying, we might be getting a bit rote, right? Repetitive with our culture because they, you know, there's a cultural layer that's shared with the outside, right? There are dances that are done, storytelling that's done. But how much of that is intimate and belongs to the community and how much can be shared with the outside world? These are really complicated, spiritual, almost metaphysical decisions that mass tourism does impinge on anywhere in the world.
0: And she, in your writing, you say that she thinks that tourism is ultimately doomed, just like other businesses in the area. So industrial logging, commercial fishing. Why does she think that?
2: History. This is something that kind of surprised me a little too, because, you know, most people listening to this program have been alive during this constant increase in tourism. It's one of these global industries that seems to have no top, right? It keeps going up and up, and it's time to defy physics. So I was kind of thinking, you know, now that once you've kind of invited tourism in, it's with you forever. But she took a really interesting Tlingit perspective, if you will, about, hey, Paul, we've been through booms and busts many times. We had Russians come in the 19th century, and there was a boom time for capturing furred animals, right? Otter skins. And that went away because everybody overhunted otters. And then we had a boom time with industrial fishing. And guess what? Overfishing and high regulations strangled that economy. And then to survive, we turned to logging. And then in the, you know, by the 1990s, that had played out. And she said this with kind of ruefully, you know, saying that, you know, we're human too. We ride these booms and busts that have happened mostly since outside contact, since colonization. Before that, because our populations were low, because we had a better connection to nature, we were much more in sync. But now with tourism, she said, Paul, these boats you see out here, these massive ships that are 20 stories tall, hundreds of meters long, they're going to vanish too one day. And that caught me by surprise. And she said, Paul, we should be preparing for this. We should be creating more sustainable economies, one that's more collaborative and less kind of extractive. We should be talking about this now for our young people, or once again, they will leave the community as they have in the past. Mm.
0: National Geographic Explorer Paul Salopek, great as always to speak with you. Thank you so much for talking with us.
2: Likewise, Carolyn. Always a pleasure.
0: Paul's project is called the Out of Eden Walk. You can read a lot more about his journey at outofedenwalk.nationalgeographic.org.

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1: 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A new documentary is exploring that question, and Darlene herself will be here to tell you all about it. 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
0: This is The World. I'm Carolyn Beeler. The FBI is reeling from a massive data breach by a cyber crime collective that claims to have stolen a trove of personal information about thousands of members of the FBI and their family members. The hackers are known as Shiny Hunters, and just before the group announced the attack, Dutch police arrested a suspected member of the international network. This week, the FBI's Cyber Division Assistant Director, Brett Leatherman, touted the arrest as a warning to the rest of the group.
3: Arrests have a way of changing who is willing to talk, and seized infrastructure has a way of showing us who's left. The longer you stay in this, the more we learn about you. You know how to find us, and we know how to find you. I suggest you reach out first while the choice is still yours.
0: Investigative reporter Joseph Cox broke this story for 404 Media and told us more about the hack.
4: So they claim to have data on all FBI officials and those who have applied to join the agency. At least a large part of the breach was about the FBI job portal. So although we've only seen a sample of 5,000, there are tens of thousands of people who work at the FBI. And I should say that beyond the data I've seen, BBC and Reuters also saw some other information that was very, very personal, such as urine tests of FBI officials and, you know, medical and psychiatric evaluations as well. This is bad on a national security level. It's awful on the counterintelligence perspective as well. And frankly, it's just really personal and embarrassing too.
0: You write that if this information were to fall into the wrong hands, it would be a boon to foreign intelligence agencies. How could they use this, or how have agencies used this kind of data before?
4: Yes. When Reuters was digging through the data, they found that many of the officials included in this sample data were specifically tasked with investigating Russia and China. Of course, I think foreign intelligence agencies from those countries are going to be very interested in which specific FBI officials are investigating them. So there's that part as well. I would say that this data has started to spread beyond sort of the select group of journalists that obtained it originally. It's now ended up with some cybersecurity reporters and a YouTuber as well. That's all to say, if the Chinese or Russian intelligence agencies can't get the data themselves by hacking the FBI, I think anyone who has touched this data is now essentially a target potentially of those agencies as well.
0: The group has said that they will not sell this FBI data to third parties, as I mentioned. What do you make of that statement?
4: That's what Shiny Hunter says. They said they're not dumping it publicly. They said they just wanted to send essentially a message to the FBI. They told me they do not want to sell it to third parties. I don't know whether that is a sort of hard and fast rule or they just haven't got a good enough offer yet, but that is what they said. I would say that, again, even if that doesn't happen, the massive risk is still there. Mm. Damage has still been done, and there's still massive national security and counterintelligence issues here, even if they don't go and sell it on.
0: Can you tell me more about this group, Shiny Hunters, this hacker group?
4: Yeah, so Shiny Hunters would probably disagree with what I'm about to say, but I would say they do come from or associated with something called the COM, which is short for community. This is a very large group, community, or sort of overarching collective of hackers and fraudsters who mostly operate in North America, England, and increasingly Europe and sometimes the Middle East as well. These groups often use violence, brickings, shootings, potentially murders as well, to gain access to sensitive companies and systems and all of that. And in Shiny Hunter's case, what they typically do is they break into a company, they steal the data, and then they threaten to release it unless the victim pays.
0: Can you tell me some of Shiny Hunter's greatest hits, let's say, like the biggest extortion jobs that they have pulled off for companies?
4: Yeah, I would sort of broaden it out more to the wider com ecosystem where there's a lot of video game companies, for example, where people are leaking, you know, unreleased footage of Grand Theft Auto 6 and that sort of thing. I reported several years ago that one of these groups targeted Electronic Arts, the video game giant. There was a hack of Nvidia as well, the GPU manufacturer. Most recently, the one I covered for sort of Shiny Hunters and that corner of com was the mass doxing of these ICE officials. It really doesn't matter who the company is, as in they will target anybody if they think there is a financial incentive to do so. It's not like certain sectors are off limits. It's not like certain companies are sort of a no-go zone. I think that's very clear now from the fact that they hacked the FBI. I would say that broadly all industries and sectors are sort of vulnerable to these sorts of hackers. They will do anything that they possibly can to get hold of this data.
0: Often we hear about hacks being done on behalf of a government or for political motivations. Is that any part of what Shiny Hunters does, or is it all just about the money?
4: For them, it's all about the money, or in this case, sending the message. And I understand the reason that some people may think, well, they'll see a hack of the FBI and then presume, well, there must be a government behind it, or they're being directed by a government. The trend that we've seen over the past couple of years is, frankly, that a lot of very young, sometimes even teenage hackers can get into government systems or systems belonging to the biggest companies on the planet. I would say when it comes to sort of the ranking of cyber threats in the world, China, Russia, followed then by teenagers, essentially.
0: Wow, that's a powerful statement. China, Russia, teenagers.
4: I know that's a powerful statement, but I don't think it's an exaggeration. I don't think the cybersecurity industry or the public have really come to terms with just how powerful a reckless group of relatively young hackers can be.
0: I'm speaking with investigative reporter Joseph Cox, who broke the story about a huge cyber attack on the FBI by a hacking collective known as Shiny Hunters. And so if they usually extort companies, why did they target the FBI in this case?
4: Yeah, that's very, very strange. And we kind of really only have their word to go on. But without getting too in the weeds about it, the FBI published a cybersecurity report somewhat recently saying various claims such as Shiny Hunters may inflate the sort of value or the sensitive data that they have to try to force a victim to pay. Shiny Hunters apparently did

0: hacking into the FBI, I think, could be seen as reckless, audacious, and lots of other things. This is a highly profitable and highly organized entity. They are streamlining their operations. They're very quick at getting data online. So although they are reckless, they are a serious organization as well.
1: One member of this collective was arrested by Dutch authorities, but that happened before Shiny Hunters announced this hack. Had the hack already been completed and that's why this guy was arrested, or was it totally separate?
0: Yeah, so things are a little bit strange about that. Dutch authorities did arrest somebody in the Netherlands in mid-September. Shiny Hunters told me the hack happened of the FBI on September 21st. We then break news of that the day after. Since then, the FBI has come out very, very loudly, including FBI Director Kash Patel on Twitter, saying, look, this leader of Shiny Hunters has been arrested. There are more arrests to come and that sort of thing. Frankly, I think there is some sort of psychological or tactical component there. There is a reason that the FBI is making a lot of noise about this arrest now rather than earlier in the month. And I think it's to show or attempt to show Shiny Hunters that we are investigating you. There probably are more arrests to come, but it's much more a psychological component, especially with that very unusual video the FBI made that you played earlier in the segment.
1: So I understand that this is a pretty loose collective of hackers, even though Dutch authorities have gotten this guy in the Netherlands, who they call a leader of the group. Does that looseness of the collaboration mean it might be hard to get any of his collaborators?
0: Yeah, it's going to be exceptionally difficult to investigate this group for several reasons. The first is that, you know, maybe if they're young and then they're arrested in certain countries, they might be let out early or something like that. And then also, as you say, just the very loose nature of how these groups operate nowadays is that one person will work on one job, maybe they'll then go work with some other people. It's very nebulous, it's very loose. And stopping this sort of hacking from these very young, driven, reckless hackers is not just an arrest question. There is something deeper and anthropological going on here, where there is a culture among these people to hack into all sorts of companies. And frankly, I don't know how you solve that.
1: It seems like the FBI of all organizations would go to extreme lengths to secure its data, which begs the question, is anything safe on the internet? Do we have any chance of protecting our own personal information?
0: Yeah, frankly, there's a couple of things that a lot of US government systems are very large and very complex and very old in a lot of places. So there is going to quite often be some sort of way for hackers to get in. Now, that may not always lead to the compromise of all FBI officials' personal information, of course, but I don't think it's particularly surprising that these old aging systems may be vulnerable to certain exploits. As for our own personal information, it's hard for an ordinary consumer, an ordinary citizen, to keep track of where all of their data is going. You know, health companies, hospitals, your employer, your bank, whoever. And our lives are just so digitally intertwined nowadays that it can be exceptionally overwhelming for an ordinary person to keep track of that. And yes, your ordinary data often does end up there in the hands of hackers or on the open web or wherever it may be. In this case, it was a lot more significant, of course, because it was the FBI.
1: What will you be watching for as this news unfolds?
0: Right now, I believe the Shiny Hunters website is down. So that's not that unusual. It does go up and down or somewhat regularly. Now it's sort of, what does the FBI do next? Do they seize Shiny Hunters infrastructure or their website? Do they manage to get into any sort of hard drives that the group has been using and get more evidence? It's really now, what are the authorities doing and are they moving at a quicker speed because of this FBI hack?
1: Investigative reporter Joseph Cox from 404 Media, he broke the story about the Shiny Hunters hacking attack on the FBI. Joseph, thanks so much for explaining all this to us.
0: Thank you so much.

0: surface of the ocean and paused to listen for just a moment, you'll know that it is rarely silent, and near a healthy coral reef, it can actually be pretty loud. A few years ago, scientists learned that playing recordings of these sounds into a degraded reef can actually encourage new coral to grow there. Now, scientists are wondering if this technique could help protect reefs against the marine heat waves fueled by this year's El Niño. Aaron Mooney is a bioacoustician at the Woods Hole Oceanographic Institution in Massachusetts. He told me earlier today that healthy reefs should bounce back from El Niño, but there are concerns about reefs that are already struggling.
1: So if those healthy reefs are healthy, they have a chance to come back. But the problem is a lot of our reefs are stressed. So we would expect kind of mass bleaching in a lot of areas that were, you know, previously pristine.
0: Mass bleaching. And you have researched an approach or technology that has been proven to help reefs. It is piping in the sounds of healthy reefs to help little baby coral. Can you tell me how that works?
1: Yeah, so we've been recording reefs, particularly in the Virgin Islands, for like 15 years now. And so we've been able to kind of take that healthy reef sound, and these coral larvae seem to be attracted and they can choose that habitat to settle.
0: So does this kind of act as like a beacon and tell coral where they should be settling? Is that how this works?
1: Yeah, so coral larvae probably use a lot of senses, actually, to find their way back to a reef. So, you know, the adults release these larvae and to find their way home, essentially. And so they use smell and taste, and it also seems like sound. And sound is kind of a nice distance mechanism. And so that means they can hopefully detect it at, you know, at a good amount of range. And then, like you said, yeah, it's a beacon to find their way back to that sort of preferred habitat where other coral and where there is a healthy reef, essentially. Mm.
0: So how big of an impact has this had, this piping in the sounds of a healthy reef on the reefs where you've tested this around the world?
1: It's a huge range, actually. So it's anywhere between 50 to 700% increase. So it can be quite large in some instances, but it does vary. And that's one of the things that we're trying to find out now is the drivers, the other factors that cause that variation. So we, you know, there's things like nutrients and other stressors in the ocean that probably influence when coral larvae or where coral larvae are settling. And so what's the interplay of sound and these other parameters that the coral larvae are sensing? That's where we're at right now.
0: You said this can have a 700% impact. What does that look like kind of before and after on these reefs?
1: I mean, so coral larvae are gregarious. So it's what's kind of cool is like if you can start to attract some, you can maybe attract more, essentially. They're choosing habitats where there's friends and neighbors there. What I tend to think of is the coral essentially builds the apartment buildings for the reefs. They build that structure where all these other invertebrates and fish essentially live. So you need the coral to basically build that habitat. And then those fish come in and live in that habitat. And the fish are actually the ones making the healthy reef sound. And that's what attracts more coral. So it's all kind of related, right? It's all this circle of life and they are dependent on each other.
0: With the prolonged hot ocean temperatures that we are expecting in this extreme El Niño, do you think that this could help protect some reefs that might otherwise be badly damaged?
1: So we're really interested in like the interplay of these like stressors, for example, like heat and nutrients, and how that influences this settlement. And hopefully there's some sort of counteractor or counterbalance. Yeah, so if we can increase, you know, the coral larvae to basically be there, or otherwise it's a healthy reef and attract those coral larvae basically to this area and keep it healthy, kind of like a booster shot for these reefs, then maybe it's a solution. I think there's a couple ways that it could work, and that's what we're hoping to figure out in the next year.
0: Mm. So do you have any experiments planned during this El Niño year?
1: We are working on that. So we're actively seeking the funding to kind of get out there and do that. So, yeah, we have lots of ideas.
0: Are there other ways that scientists are trying to gear up to protect coral during this El Niño cycle or, you know, already doing?
1: That is a really great question. So it's challenging, right? Because this El Niño is literally a force of nature, right? So it's you can't really stop this warming. So a lot of it is basically just document what's going to be going on. But of course, there are folks thinking about other solutions to reefs that might be like pumping up cooler water or tracking the sort of the reefs that we think might stay healthy, essentially, or where there might be upwelling, natural upwelling of cooler water, or sometimes even the right level of nutrients or vitamins might basically support coral reefs. So there's definitely folks are thinking about it, but this El Niño and these warming temperatures are essentially unprecedented, so we don't know how our reefs are going to survive, and we don't know the best solutions to support them yet.
0: Aaron Mooney from the Woods Hole Oceanographic Institution in Massachusetts.

0: Still to come, India is one of the most populous countries on Earth. Still, some residents say they are increasingly lonely. 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
0: This is The World. I'm Carolyn Beeler. More than 1.4 billion people live in India. But despite that huge number, many Indians report feeling lonely. Changes in the traditional family structure and rapid urbanization may help explain why. To try to help, public health workers are reaching out to seniors in rural communities in central India. Reporter Namrata Kalachalam tagged along as part of our series on possible solutions to social isolation.
3: The tiny village of Mandwa is 40 minutes away from the nearest city. Like many villages around here, it's quiet, agrarian. For the elderly, it can also be lonely. That's why doctors at a nearby hospital suggested a program designed to strengthen community ties. Now, 5 years later, the program, called Sat Jeevan, is going strong. Each week, 30 or so seniors and some children from the village meet at an abandoned government building that they've transformed into a community center. A local senior opens the meeting with a non-denominational prayer. Followed by a song. Then they'll celebrate birthdays. One man tells me that they bring a plate, and on it they place a homemade bouquet of flowers. They'll also offer blessings and touch everyone's feet. In this region, many of the elderly don't know their exact birthday. As a workaround, they celebrate a different person each week. Then, they break off to have fun in small groups. Across the street, two men teach children how to play the harmonium. Several women listen to stories being read aloud. Others color together or exercise. These kinds of activities aren't just happening here. Sat Jeevan is now spread across 100 nearby villages.
4: We wanted to create a public health model that answers the problem of loneliness in older adults, also to create age-integrated societies, which we call intergenerational programming.
3: That's Dr. Arjun Kumar Jakasania. He's a community medicine expert who helps lead Sat Jeevan. Through the program, he says a few people in each village are trained on topics like how to mentor young people, care for their own health, and integrate themselves into community events. Then they teach other seniors and hold regular meetings.
4: When such activities started, they started finding a company and they started finding a person who is also in the same boat of loneliness and who are living alone. So their bond becomes stronger with each other.
3: India's population is aging fast. From 2011 to 2036, the number of seniors is expected to jump from 100 million to 230 million. At the same time, many young people are leaving these villages to find higher-paying jobs in cities, disrupting traditional extended family structures. The elderly often feel isolated and stop caring about their health.
4: Most of the time when we tell them about the diabetes and hypertension, they ask us what we'll do after living so long because there is no one with us.
3: Studies show that loneliness can lead to higher rates of cognitive decline, cardiovascular disease, and depression. Projects like Sat Jeevan can make a real difference. One local senior, Sudhir Rambo Bhavna, decided to pursue training with the team. More people keep joining the project, he says. It's like a type of magic. At the community center, he shows me pictures of the elderly blessing a group of teenagers before an important exam. Other seniors say they've been chit-chatting with neighbors for the first time. But women like Yenubai Narayan Rao Deshmukh also point out that social connection can't solve all of her challenges. Her parents died when she was young, and she was married at age 11. Now in her 70s, she lives alone and struggles to make ends meet. There's been sadness throughout my life, she tells me. Maybe I'll find happiness in the afterlife. Nearly half of India's seniors live in poverty, like Deshmukh. And in the face of other public health challenges, such as the high rate of diabetes and cardiovascular disease, loneliness has often taken a back seat in India. Still, Deshmukh is thankful for the Satjeevan Center in her village. Attending the meetings makes me feel peaceful, and I forget about my problems for a while, she says. Addressing loneliness can help alleviate other concerns. Many health issues don't exist in a vacuum. But solutions aren't simple.
5: Many of the elders felt that this is not their priority. They were extremely lonely, but they could not perceive that socializing with others, having fun, would actually make them feel better.
3: That's Vijaya Prasad Gopachandran, a community medicine doctor in the state of Tamil Nadu. A few years ago, his team studied rural loneliness by bringing seniors to a community center to socialize. Many of them enjoyed the experience, he says, but they stopped coming to meetings. He's not entirely sure why. Loneliness has not been studied much in India, and metrics like the UCLA Loneliness Scale might not capture the nuances of India's cultural context. The rise of nuclear families instead of traditional joint families, rapid urbanization, technology, class, caste, religious barriers, and more could all play a part.
5: Even understanding how to talk about loneliness in a typical Tamil rural context is something we are now trying to work out. What is loneliness and what are the words they use to describe?
3: Gopachandran hopes that by studying the structures of loneliness in India, he can help shape future projects. The Satjeevan team agrees that tailoring solutions to the local culture is key to bringing the community together. In the village of Karanji Gaji, the young and old joined together recently for a traditional community fair called a mela. As they enter, the elderly pin a paper mango to a large tree with their wishes for the next generation. Young and old alike compete in games, sing songs, or work on art projects together. Funding for Satjeevan runs out in 2027, but Dr. Arjun Kumar Jakasania hopes to find ways to expand it across India. Several of the villages they supported are already running independently.
4: We need to start working to find an Indian solution from an Indian problem. Our department is really hoping and dreaming that something should happen at large scale.
3: For the world, I'm Namrata Kalachalam, Vardha, India.
0: That story is part of our series, The Loneliness Diagnosis, looking at solutions to the global problem of loneliness and social isolation. Next in the series, a country where solutions to loneliness are especially hard to find because even talking about it is taboo. Researchers call it the Morocco paradox.

0: 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I'm Carolyn Beeler. 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
1: Hello, I'm Neil Kirksall.
2: And I'm Chris Howden. Coming up on As It Happens...
1: The coldest calls. Milwaukee police showed up on a comedian's doorstep 55 times, sometimes with guns drawn. After online trolls began targeting him, he tells us he has a lot of questions, including why officers kept coming despite being told it was a coordinated swatting campaign.
2: And going into detail, Yusuf Ali Osman has been waiting to experience the thousand-year-old Bayeux Tapestry since he was a child, but he's shocked to learn that he wouldn't be able to because he's blind and the museum doesn't offer audio-described tours. So now he's taking the British Museum to court.
1: Those stories and more coming up for you on the Thursday edition of As It Happens.

0: From Feature Story News in Hong Kong, I'm Laura Westbrook. The Pentagon is deploying an additional aircraft carrier, adding roughly 10,000 sailors and Marines to the Middle East. President Donald Trump has warned he will decide very soon whether to launch fresh strikes on Iran or pursue negotiations, while polls suggest the war is driving voters away from the Republican Party ahead of the November midterm elections. Democrats are now favorites to win control of both the House of Representatives and the Senate. James Goodison reports from Washington.
1: Not only does President Trump have to contend with the fact that all polls are showing toward the idea that the Democrats will take the House of Representatives, but now there does seem to be a sense that the Democrats are the favourites too to take control of the Senate, which would mean, if it comes to pass, that President Trump's last 2 years in office will be with an opposition party in control of both of the houses of Congress.
0: Firefighters on Mount Kilimanjaro are battling a second wildfire in less than a month. Authorities have closed two of the six climbing routes and redirected tourists to alternative paths up Africa's highest peak. A multi-agency team, including parks, offices, the fire and rescue service, forestry officials and local volunteers, is working to contain the blaze. But strong shifting winds and a heavy buildup of dry vegetation are hampering efforts to bring the fire under control. Isaac Lukando reports from Dar es Salaam.
2: Is potentially fueling the continuation of the fire is the fact that this part of the mountain has not gotten such a fire since 2016, and so there's a lot of build-up of dry vegetation, and so it makes it easier for a fire to continue blazing on. There's also strong winds and they are shifting, so it's making things a little bit difficult. As of yet, the source of the fire is not yet known, but authorities are telling us that an investigation is already underway.
0: The European Union has approved new migration rules, paving the way for the establishment of return hubs outside of the EU. Despite human rights groups' concerns, EU officials argue such measures are needed to reduce the number of people deemed to be residing in Europe illegally. William Densler reports from Brussels.
3: A major topic of Thursday's meeting, the issue of return hubs. Five member states seeking to see these come to fruition. Places, focal points for the deportation of people deemed to not have the right to stay in the EU any longer. Denmark says that talks are progressing very well. It's been reported that one of these return hubs could be established somewhere in Africa as early as next year. It remains an incredibly divisive, incredibly controversial proposal. It's been tried in the past with the likes of the UK and its Rwanda programme. NGOs, many of them, warn that this could come with major human rights concerns.
0: From bureaus worldwide, this is FSN.
4: Hello, I'm Neil Kirksall.
5: Good evening, I'm Chris Howden. This is As It Happens. Tonight.
4: Dead End. A reporter describes the agonizing failed attempts to execute Tennessee inmate Krista Pike and tells us how the state's Republican governor is responding.
5: SWAT in the dark. On social media, a Milwaukee comedian says Norm Macdonald wasn't funny. That resulted in a targeted campaign of swatting during which police have shown up at his house 55 times.
4: The devil is in the lack of details. A blind man is taking the British Museum to court because it does not offer live audio-described tours of the Biotapestry, a work of art he has waited years to experience.
5: In this case, it is rocket science. Canadian astronaut Joshua Kuchrick blasts off to the International Space Station, and a researcher studying life in orbit says she's excited to monitor whether he's feeling down to Earth or over the moon.
4: Oh, to be a fly on the wallet. A Nova Scotia man who spent a summer working in construction 50 years ago is transported back in time after being reunited with his long-lost wallet.
5: And a codependent ant relationship. It turns out insects are more than just a tasty snack for animals. They also play crucial roles in removing parasites, treating wounds, and in some cases, consuming waste. As it happens, the Thursday edition, radio that knows insects are just in it for the larva of the game.

0: They were supposed to be Krista Pike's last words. Last night, as the Tennessee woman lay strapped into a gurney in a prison execution chamber, she said, quote, "I'm at peace. I'm ready to be free. This is a happy day," unquote. But the execution did not go as planned. The only woman to be put to death in Tennessee in 200 years didn't die. Despite two attempts to administer the lethal injection drugs, Ms. Pike was eventually transported to hospital. This afternoon, her lawyer said she was in critical condition. Tennessee Governor Bill Lee has ordered an outside review of the case and suspended all executions in the state until at least the end of the year. Will Puckett is a reporter with WVLT-TV who witnessed the botched execution. We reached him in Nashville earlier today.
1: Well, certainly as journalists, we never want to be the center of the story. What we're covering is not about us. But given what you witnessed last night, I do want to ask how you're doing today.
2: I've told a handful of people that, like you mentioned, our job's not to be the center of attention, and I have tried my hardest to put myself into, lack of better term, robot mode. When you agree to be a state selected witness to an event like this, you know there's the possibility that you'll be called upon to walk people through the events that could be traumatic. And that's where exactly where we're at today, is just relaying how the state of Tennessee failed to execute Krista Gayle Pike appropriately and properly. And now we're just highlighting that. And I appreciate everybody who's reached out and asked, but I'm okay right now, just working to do my job as a completely unbiased witness to what happened last night.
1: So what were the first signs that things were not going as planned?
2: So it's important to note that, like you mentioned, this was my first time ever witnessing an execution. And so I'm relying on the other six members in there with me, my colleagues in there with me, who are kind of walking me through the ropes. And so they have told me that from start to finish, the process of executing someone via lethal injection with pentobarbital should take 30 minutes from the time media witnesses enter the media chamber to the time they announce time of death. The process from us being seated to when the curtain opens for us to view the execution chamber was 6:41 at Central Time, PM Central Time, is when we were sat in the viewing chamber. 7:21 is when the curtain opened. So you're talking nearly 30 minutes, the entire time it should have taken for us to view it and exit. It took just to begin viewing.
1: And so what's your sense of what took that much time?
2: We don't get to watch them insert the needle into the inmate's arm. And so you have to imagine, and this was one of Krista Gayle Pike's objections going into her execution, is that she had small veins. They would have difficulty finding the vein to be able to place it in the first place. And then a whole other host of complications could happen. And so if you listen to her complaint, and go back to her medical history, you can only begin to connect the dots that they were having issues finding where her vein was to start the injection. But then, because they opened the curtains, you can imagine, okay, they must have gotten it. Then they start the first dosage. That doesn't work. They close the blinds again. 3 minutes goes by. They open the second one. What happened in that 3 minutes, you don't know. You can maybe attempt to assume that they were making sure that indeed the needle was in the vein, and then they attempt again for a little while, a second round of pentobarbital, and then an hour from that point lasts until they say, all right, witnesses need to leave.
1: What kind of condition was she in when all of this was going on, Krista Pike?
2: So during the first round of pentobarbital, it was jovial by Pike. There were a couple of times that she had brought up some concerns about being able to, she said, the vein in my arm feels like it's about to bust. That was 7:33. 1 minute later, she goes, one spot is really throbbing. She took four deep breaths, but she was singing. She was talking with her spiritual advisor who was in there with her. And that's when my colleagues who have witnessed executions before looked at me and said, this is not normal. She should not be talking. She should very clearly be in the process of dying. And she wasn't.
1: To remind our listeners, Krista Pike was found guilty of torturing and murdering a classmate. She was 18 at the time. She's now 50 years old. Her lawyers obviously have pushed back, have said her sentence should be one of life in prison. What else have they said about why they think her case would have gone differently if she were being tried today?
2: They argue that when she was a child, she experienced rounds of sexual abuse and caused her now, she's been diagnosed with PTSD and bipolar disorder. In 1995, when she was tried into 96, those diagnoses existed, but they were harder to come by. And so the argument is if she was tried today, there might be a much stronger case for a mental health disorder that would not get off scot-free, but it would bring up the argument of, would you put an 18-year-old to death after she had childhood trauma that now has been diagnosed as post-traumatic stress disorder and bipolar disorder?
1: Do you get the sense, and our listeners heard about the governor's review, that the review that the governor ordered in Tennessee, do you get the sense at this stage, Will, that this is potentially going to trigger a broader rethink of these kinds of executions?
2: You would think, like you said, Governor Bill Lee, the Republican governor of the state of Tennessee, who leaves office at the end of the year because he's term limited, has now issued a third-party review of the state's process. This will now be the second time in 4 years the state has initiated a third-party review of its lethal injection process. But the fact of the matter is that the state of Tennessee is as red as you can get in the United States of America. And the Republican Party still supports capital punishment pretty strongly from the top ranks to the bottom ranks. I can't foresee the state of Tennessee getting rid of capital punishment in general. They might rethink the cocktail that it takes to do this. It had already been the center of attention, not just in Tennessee, the United States, of is this the way that lethal injection, is this the drug that should be used? And then on top of that, months earlier in another lethal injection and execution, the doctor who also provided the line for Krista Gayle Pike couldn't find the vein in a man who was sentenced to death, and his execution has been stayed for a year. And so This situation with Krista Gayle Pike is unprecedented, but questions around Tennessee's process are not.
1: Will, thank you for this.
2: Absolutely. I appreciate your time.
0: Will Puckett is a reporter with WVLT-TV. We reached him in Nashville earlier today.

0: ignition and liftoff. Go Falcon, go Dragon, and go Crew 13.
1: Liftoff of Crew 13, carried by Dragon Grace to the International Space Station.
2: That is the sound of the beginning of a great adventure for Joshua Kutrick, the Canadian astronaut on board the Falcon 9 rocket that launched this morning from Cape Canaveral. Mr. Kutrick is one of four astronauts heading to the International Space Station, where they'll spend up to 6 months, if everything goes as planned. They'll use that time to conduct a wide range of scientific experiments, studying everything from biometric force to extraterrestrial gardening. They'll also study themselves and how they cope with the literal and figurative highs and lows of life in space. Yelena Berchich is the principal investigator on a six-year-long project known as C-STAR, a Canadian study into stress, transcendence, and resilience in space. We reached her in Cape Canaveral, Florida, where she witnessed the launch today.
3: Yelena, even from this far away, even just hearing tape of that countdown and the launch, it's pretty exciting. But for you to be there, how did it feel?
4: It was significantly more emotional than I thought it was going to be. There was many years of work up on that ship with them. And it was people I've met, and it was, you know, potential participants, and it was, we were so close. Families and friends of the crew were nearby as well. And so it was emotional to, the weather was dynamic. We didn't know if it was going to go. Mm-hmm. And so it was emotional for finally to get the go ahead and to see the launch and to be with all the people there that, you know Josh, to support Josh, to support Canadian science and space. Yeah, it was emotional. It was
3: how did you think it was going to be? You thought you were just going to be stoic and applaud and say great work?
4: I mean, I was going to watch a rocket go. I don't know.
3: And how did those emotions, you know, how did you display them? Were people crying, cheering? What was happening?
4: People were cheering and they were, you know, waving bye to Josh because I was with the Canadian team there. And everybody was really excited and proud and grateful that everything went like it was supposed to go today.
3: Day one of a 6-year-long project.
4: Day one.
3: You are leading it. What are the biggest questions you want these astronauts to help you answer?
4: I think we want to understand and gain deeper insights in how they manage stress. We know they're stressed. We just want to understand how they manage it. But then also what these positive processes are around them to help them manage that stress. So, you know, does experiencing meaning or thoughts about meaning and how purposeful their work is, does that help with the stress? Do certain self-transcending emotions such as awe, gratitude, compassion, do they contribute to well-being and then kind of help impact and mitigate that stress on performance relationships? And we want to understand if they grow and change. Our whole work is focused on these positive processes and growth and change and how humans can do amazing things in extraordinary circumstances. And so we hope to gain those insights from the next, you know, hopefully 3, 4, 5 crews. I don't know how many.
3: Are you going to even be able to sleep tonight?
4: No, I've been skipping and hopping and just it's just so powerful to see so much human work come together. Yeah. You know, the people who build the rockets, the ships, like it's powerful to see that much human work and teamwork come together to make something extraordinary happen.
3: We've already heard today a little bit from Joshua Kutrick. Let's hear what he said after the launch as the crew was heading to complete this mission.
5: Hello, everyone. Whitey tells me I'm in space. I don't really believe it yet. It does feel weird, though. SpaceX, thank you for the ride. It's good to be here. To my family, Heather, Peter, and Anna, I miss you. And to everyone else, thank you for the support. It is time for Crew 13 to go to work.
3: He's emotional too, obviously, and who could blame anyone? You know, he's missing his family. He and his wife are expecting another child. That child is due while he will be at the space station. You know, it's what is it like for you to hear that emotion in his voice as well?
4: It's beautiful to see, right? Like, it's powerful to know that, yes, I can go to work, but I can also miss my family at the same time. And so you can hold both of those emotions in hand and both of those thoughts in hand and know that you have the support. I know they have the support of both agencies, both Heather and Josh. And know that he's going to do good work, but he's also going to try to be there for their family in every way he can.
3: Based on the work you've already done to prepare for this mission, what are the things astronauts find to be the hardest part of longer missions like this one?
4: Yeah, so it's often missing these big milestones, the birth of a child or graduation or something big happening with family and friends on the ground. And I think as technology has kind of been more involved, they're able to participate a bit more than they have in the past. But also sometimes it's the little things. It's like, did I pay that bill? Did I leave that password behind for something? Did I fix the dripping drain? Those little things that you can't, you know, when we go on a trip, you try to accomplish as much as you can, and they also try to do the same. And so these big milestones, but the little everyday things also, they kind of come into play.
3: And ultimately, how might this work, what you're doing now, be applied to future missions, to the moon or even to Mars?
4: Yeah, so hopefully we learn what can help when one is stressful and it potentially impacts their performance. What can we do from the positive psychology side to help that process? And so could we remind them about purpose or meaning of what they're doing? Could we daily or weekly or at some point have countermeasures where we have them talk or think or write about gratitude or compassion or awe, and if these things could potentially aid with the feeling of stress of these extreme jobs. And so hopefully in a way to Moon or Mars, these are the kind of countermeasures we do put into play.
3: And what about back here on Earth? Should we all be taking some notes from what you know already about how to deal with stress?
4: Yeah, it never hurts to be grateful of what you have and to find meaning in what you're doing and why you're doing it. So we're hoping in some remote professions on Earth to look at the impact of these processes as well and see if we can help somebody who's, you know, remote medicine and working in remote communities to help them understand what their purpose and meaning is and how that impacts their well-being and how that community is really grateful that they are there.
3: I'm glad we could speak, Yelena, and I'm sure we'll talk again. Thank you.
4: Me too. Thank you so much.
2: Yelena Berchich is the principal investigator on the SeaStar study. We reached her in Cape Canaveral, Florida.

0: For a lot of us, an average Thursday means getting up and going to work. And what that looks like is different for everyone. Maybe you spend your day pointing at graphs in various boardrooms. Maybe you're a farmer, spends it in barns and on tractors. Maybe you're one of those people who pretends to be a statue in a park. How do you even do that? That looks hard. But while we complain about the grind of the 40-hour work week, insects are out there running the entire planet's infrastructure for zero wages and zero benefits. The bug crawling through your lawn is working double shifts as a bodyguard and a pharmacist. I'm not kidding. New research out of Binghamton University reveals all of the invisible things insects do for us and our world. The study was published in Nature Reviews Biodiversity, and Eliza Grames was one of the lead authors. We reached her in Binghamton, New York.
1: Eliza, what would you say is the strangest thing you learned doing this research?
2: There were so many interesting case studies that we found when we were looking for all the ways that vertebrates rely on insects. I think my favorite one was that herons will use dead insects as fishing bait. So they'll catch an insect, kill it, and then not eat it, but just use it to lure in fish and other things. And I just thought that was such an innovative use of insects.
1: Yeah, I think that's a correct assessment. And there's such a wide variety of them as well, these interactions.
2: Oh, yeah, they're so variable from, you know, the fishing to we found cases of, you know, grizzly bears will eat moths to bulk up before the winter, and sloths, they rely on the moths in their fur to kind of fertilize the algae that they then eat. There's just like this huge array of different interactions that we found.
1: And where were you looking? Who were you working with? You know, are we talking all around the world?
2: Yeah, so this paper came out as part of a working group on the consequences of insect decline for vertebrates. And so we brought together, there was 21 of us across, I think we came from 8 different countries. And so we were always meeting together on Zoom. Yeah, we were looking through the literature, trying to find all the examples we could that have been published from anywhere in the world about how, vertebrates will rely on insects.
1: What made you want to dive in to this research in the first place?
2: It started out because there's been a lot of concerns about insect decline raised over the last 10 years or so, where people keep finding across different studies all the way from the tropics up to the tundra, where insects are declining in abundance and biomass at about 1-2% per year, which doesn't sound like that much, but it can kind of scale up across decades to be a big reduction in the number of insects anywhere. And that decline in insects caused a lot of people who work on vertebrate conservation to wonder what that means for their species, because insects are a really important food source for a lot of species like birds and bats. And so if they're losing food, then what could that possibly mean for their populations as well?
1: And when you think about what's causing those kinds of losses that you're talking about, the dips in population, how much of that has to do with how we as humans see or don't see them?
2: I think that's a really big part of the picture for insects that isn't necessarily the case with conservation of other species. So a lot of people, you know, they don't think about insects, so they don't really have strong attitudes about them, or they might actually have really negative attitudes towards insects and might fear them or find them disgusting. And so that kind of negative perception that people hold of insects leads them to not support their conservation, to not even think about them, or to do things that might even, you know, actively harm insects, like spraying household insecticides and things like that. So it's a big hurdle, I think, that insect conservation has to overcome, is how people think about and perceive the insect biodiversity around them.
1: We spoke with another researcher back in 2022 on our program, Simone Pica, and Simone's team was the first to document how chimpanzees were using insects to self-medicate. She was speaking in 2022 to our guest host, Peter Armstrong. Here's a little bit of that conversation.
3: Yeah, actually, I mean, we were pretty amazed. We saw this first video clip with a female where she's catching the insect, and she had inspected the wound of her son before, and then she puts it between her lips and then puts it in the wound.
4: How do you figure out that it's not just a one-off?
3: we were able to record 76 wounds, and in around 25% of these cases, they are catching insects and they are applying them to the wounds.
1: That use, you know, as medication, what does that signal to you? And you saw other examples as well in your research.
2: Yeah. Oh, no, that's one of my favorite examples. I think it's just so fascinating that, you know, they were able to observe that and then document it and figure out that behavior. And I think it's so important to remember that that's, you know, something that we only know about because they were already there studying these chimpanzees. And there might be so many other interactions that we've never documented because someone wasn't there to capture it. And I think it also speaks really broadly to kind of the importance of insects because there's so many possible, you know, medicinal properties of different compounds produced by insects that we don't know anything about. And so the potential even for just like drug discovery, vaccine development, and so many kind of medical breakthroughs could come from things like studying chimpanzee insect interactions.
1: Conversations like this one might change some minds, people out there who, you know, would rather swat them away, step on them, or not experience them in their presence at all. But what would you want to say to people about, you know, what they should be thinking about to try to address some of those declining populations that you talked about?
2: It's one of those things that we struggle with in conservation because people do have those negative perceptions of insects. And once we, you know, remind people of how important they are to ecosystems and to the birds and bats and everything else that we, you know, really care about and relate to, and then we want to do something about it, that's kind of the next step. And one of the things I think is really hopeful about insect conservation is that they are kind of already living on the edge of a knife. Their populations are often in these very precarious boom and bust dynamics. And so if you do small things that benefit their populations, they can recover really quickly. Whereas if you're working on really large vertebrate conservation, let's say elephants, they live for so long that it's going to take a long time before you see any benefits of an action that you've done to try to help them. Whereas insects, you get pretty immediate feedback. You can see a big rebound within a year or two to the insects, just even in your own backyard.
1: Eliza, I'm glad we could speak. Thank you.
2: Yeah, thank you so much for having me.
0: Eliza Grahams is an assistant professor at Binghamton University and one of the lead authors on this new insect research. We reached her in Binghamton, New York.

that, in case you've forgotten since yesterday, Stevie Wonder with I Can See the Sun in Late December, one of four tracks recorded for his 1976 album Songs in the Key of Life that went unreleased until this week. Last night we brought you the story of those four songs, as told by John Fishback, who was an engineer on those sessions in the 70s. I also said that that classic double album debuted at number one on the Billboard 200, which it did, and which was well-deserved. But I also said it was the first album to do that. It wasn't. It was the first American album to debut at number one, not the first ever. As listener Greg Blanchett in Calgary kindly pointed out to us, that honor belongs to Elton John, whose album Captain Fantastic and the Brown Dirt Cowboy went straight in at number one a year earlier in 1975. Thanks, Greg. We hope this correction clears up any tension between Stevie Wonder and Elton John after they heard last night's show. After all, they've been close friends and collaborators for years, including on the 2021 track Finish Line, recorded as part of Sir Elton's pandemic-inspired lockdown sessions.

0: John and Stevie Wonder with Finish Line.
1: So great. 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Mm-hmm. 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
2: It was just another opinion shared on social media. Hot take, it read, I've never found Norm Macdonald funny, and was pretty sure all my comedy friends who did were either nuts or screwing with me. But those words, written in 2018 by stand-up comedian and sci-fi writer Patrick Tomlinson, changed his life. Online trolls responded with torrents of online abuse that eventually led to 2 years of false 911 calls designed to get armed cops to show up on his doorstep, guns drawn. It's known as swatting, and it happened to Mr. Tomlinson and his wife 55 times at their Milwaukee home, despite their repeated attempts to get police to stop responding to the calls and records showing responders knew their home was a target of swatters. In 2024, Mr. Tomlinson and his wife filed a federal civil rights lawsuit against the city for what a judge determined were unlawful searches of their home. Now they've been awarded a $575,000 settlement. We reached Patrick Tomlinson in Milwaukee, Wisconsin.
3: Patrick, there is renewed attention this week on what happened to you and your family. There's a new story in the New York Times. Does that attention also come with more harassment?
4: Anytime there's any sort of attention brought to our situation in the media, it does pretty much automatically come with more harassment from the criminals that have been after us from the last 8 years. Their anonymity is their only protection. And so anytime they are brought out into the light like this, it greatly upsets them and sends them on a path of trying to punish us for bringing attention to what they're doing.
3: So how do you weigh when to speak and how often to speak, knowing that that's going to come?
4: We don't. We simply speak. This is the only avenue really that we have to move the needle on this issue and to, you know, educate the public on this kind of harassment and stalking. These people are dangerous. They are obsessed criminals who have a whole playbook on how to try and destroy people's lives, ruin relationships, ruin reputations, and even drive people to suicide. And when that doesn't work, to try and weaponize even the police who are supposed to be protecting us from them.
3: What is the motivation? I mean, is there any clarity for you on that? Can there be?
4: Well, these people are simply sociopaths. That's all there is to it. They are sadists, and they get themselves off on anonymously using the internet to attack and harm and injure and terrorize people.
3: I know it's not easy to recall the peak of what was happening to you and your wife. Is there a moment that you do want to share that is the one that stands out and is most illustrative of what you went through?
4: Well, I mean, there are several. You know, the first time that a really, really violent police response came, I happened to be home alone. It was 1 o'clock in the morning. I was asleep. I sleep in the buff, and all of a sudden there's people pounding on the door. I go outside to be pulled out of the house by 8 or 9 police officers, handcuffed on my own front porch, which I can tell you is the least fun I've had handcuffed and naked in my life. But then, you know, interrogated, our entire house was searched. And this came 2 weeks after our stalkers had specifically told us that they were going to begin swatting us. And 2 weeks after we had directly contacted the Milwaukee Police Department and the FBI, telling them that these criminals were going to make an attempt of an attack like this. We spoke to a dispatcher, we spoke to a desk sergeant, and both of them said, there's nothing we can do. We can't flag you in the system, we can't make any sort of accommodations for you. And then 2 weeks later, here I am, you know, on my front porch, in the middle of the night, exposed to all my neighbors with shotguns and pistols and AR-15s pointed at my head. All over a call that I didn't make, and I had in fact warned the police was coming.
3: it's crazy making, really. So how did you and your wife stay sane and all of that? And I mean, I didn't miss your joke just a moment ago. That's remarkable too. Is that part of it as well? Like, just, you know, reporting what happened, but still trying to, I mean, it's just very difficult for many people to imagine how you would keep it together after going through this over and over again.
4: Well, we didn't always keep it together in the cleanest fashion. But yeah, I mean, having each other to lean on through it, trying to use humor when we could. I mean, I've done stand-up comedy for a long time. I'm kind of on a little of a hiatus right now while all this stuff was going on. But, you know, just having each other there to support one another through it emotionally and to know that we're not alone, that was, without that, I don't think that either one of us individually would have been able to come out of this sane and intact. And there are a lot of people out there who have been targeted by this group or very closely affiliated groups.

0: and your wife at that point, you're telling them. So how was it that they couldn't do anything?
1: Oh, they could. They just didn't want to. I mean, at any point, we've done the police's and the FBI's job already. We have identified the perpetrators. We have uncovered the network. We've given them reams and reams of evidence going back years. They could solve this in 15 minutes if anyone cared.
0: Has there been any systemic or institutional official change, whether it's within police departments or the legal system, that you know, to protect people who may experience this?
1: None whatsoever. There are a handful of municipalities out there who have taken this issue on much more directly. The Seattle Police Department, for example, has an actual swatting protocol and policy and training in place. But aside from a few isolated places like that, there's no nationwide policy. In fact, the act of swatting itself is not even, as of right now, a federal nationwide crime. Prosecutors have to work with a kind of a quilt of local and state laws as far as like making false calls or fraud or however they can charge it. But as far as like, you know, a nationwide policy is concerned, there isn't one.
0: Patrick, I'm sorry for what you and your wife had to endure. I do really appreciate you making some time for us today.
1: Thank you for having me on. It means a lot to us.
2: Patrick Tomlinson is a science fiction author and comedian. We reached him in Milwaukee, Wisconsin. We contacted the Milwaukee police for comment. They referred us to the city attorney's office. As of airtime today, the city had not replied.

0: It's almost official. Canada is very probably buying a new pipeline, or at least part of one. Today, Prime Minister Mark Carney was in Fort McMurray to announce that a proposed new pipeline linking Alberta's oil sands to the BC coast would be the first project fast-tracked with the new national interest designation. There will now be a one-year review period, which could mean shovels in the ground by next September. That accelerated timeline has raised concerns, especially around environmental assessments. After the announcement, Corey Hogan, the Parliamentary Secretary for Energy and Natural Resources, was asked what his government would do to ensure no shortcuts are taken.
1: Well, a couple things I'd note. One is that one of the reasons we picked the route that we did is that it hasn't been very long since last time we built a pipeline on this route. The Trans Mountain Pipeline, you know, we learned an awful lot. We had a number of consultations. We're able to identify the best ways that we could build things in an environmentally sustainable fashion. And frankly, what you're disrupting was probably disrupted not too long ago in most cases. So that helps mitigate that environmental damage. But of course, there's bigger environmental conversations that need to happen on there. And that's really the work of the next year. That's the condition documents that we're talking about. So whether it's the Department of Fisheries and Oceans or Environment and Climate Change Canada, or you name it, the Canada Energy Regulator, everybody will bring their expertise together. The consultations will occur concurrently. We won't have the same consultation fatigue we had where we might be asking a nation of 300 to consult six times, seven times, eight times over a project, but to do it once and to resource it appropriately to do so and have all of the concerns on the table at once. And that's how we're going to deal with it. Like, that's how we make sure we build this project.
2: What about Indigenous participation, you know, and consultation in the process?
1: Yeah, so we have been consulting over the last several months on whether we should designate it a project of national interest. 130 nations were identified and consulted with. I think 110 meetings occurred as a consequence of that. And as a result, we've managed to get to the point we are today. But as the Prime Minister said, this is the starting line. Now the real nuts and bolts work begins. Talking about the specific route, talking about what the impacts might be. And that's all constitutionally guaranteed consultation. And that's work to come.
2: Corey, near the beginning of the conversation, you mentioned, you know, shovels in the ground next September 2027. It begs the question then, when do you think we could see this pipeline up and operational and, you know, product flowing through it?
1: Well, some of that will come out of the what we identify as conditions and what the company identifies as the specific route. But the goal right now is 2032. And that, for a pipeline, that's much faster than we've been building them in the past. And I think that's a really good thing. Not just for this country, but for the whole world that right now is thinking about the security of energy

0: and how Canada can play into it.
1: Parliamentary Secretary for Energy and Natural Resources and Calgary Liberal MP Corey Hogan speaking with Chris De La Torre, host of The Homestretch.

0: They waited and waited, and some are still waiting and waiting. The British Museum has had a huge influx of visitors since the Bayeux Tapestry exhibition went on display last month. The famous tapestry depicts the Norman conquest of England in 1066, culminating in the epic Battle of Hastings. And Brits are very keen to see this portrait of their ignominious defeat. Museum staff are apologizing after complaints of long lines and reports that some people were unable to get in, even though they'd bought tickets months earlier. But for Yusuf Ali Osman, there's another barrier. Mr. Osman is blind, and he can't experience the Bayeux Tapestry exhibit because it doesn't offer audio-described tours. Now he's taking the museum to court, alleging it has breached the UK's Equality Act. We reached Yusuf Ali Osman in London.
1: Yusuf, there was so much hype, so many years of waiting, preparation, planning, and anticipation. Were you excited?
2: I was absolutely thrilled, Neil. I mean, this is something that I first learned about when I was 11. It's something that's fundamental to the education that British and English school children get. So when I heard in July that it was actually going to come here, potentially the first time in 1,000 years that it has been in England, I immediately thought, I have got to go and be in the same space as this historical artifact. So I think I was as excited as everybody else was.
1: Sure. And anyone who's ever been to any museum or gallery, I mean, they're, I think, familiar with the options. You know, there are guided tours, audio tours, all sorts of different options, self-guided as well. What were you expecting this exhibit to include?
2: I was hoping that they were going to have what's called an audio described tour. And this is where usually it's delivered live, so a person will go with a group of blind people and describe in a verbal way what is behind glass, what's on the wall, the particular artifact and object. Because obviously, with something as ancient and delicate as the Bayeux Tapestry, you can't have lots of people touching it. So I emailed the British Museum to ask them whether they were going to have an audio described tour delivered in person, and got the message back saying no. First of all, they said that in consultation with their French colleagues, there was a limited amount of time under which the Bayeux Tapestry could be under lights. That didn't sound quite right, because I understood that lots and lots of people were going to be able to go past it and look at it. It's not as if it's only available for sort of 1 hour a day. They also said that they had decided to prioritise getting as many people through as possible, so as many people past the Bayeux Tapestry as possible. And that word prioritise, it suggested we're going to prioritise sighted people, but blind people were not interested in. And it was that really got me angry.
1: I think listeners can probably understand why. It is, of course, no secret that this is a delicate artifact. It was difficult to transport from France to England, the historical significance certainly. But given what the museum does for other exhibits, you know, how do you think they could have better have done the rollout of this to be more balanced, more equitable?
2: They must have been planning this for a year at least, given how important the artifact is. There should have been some consideration from the very outset about accessibility. And I understand that in France, where the Bayeux Tapestry normally is located, they have an audio description, which people can listen to. They have little replicas that people can feel. I find it really hard to understand why this wasn't part of the discussions or the planning on the part of the British Museum. This is one of Britain's most premier museums. I mean, that's why we're talking about it. Everybody across the world has heard of the British Museum.
1: At what point, Yusuf, did you feel that this was not only upsetting, but that there was a legal case for you here?
2: I think the moment I read the email, I was upset and angry. And because I've had previous legal cases with this particular solicitor, I simply thought, I'm not putting up with this. And I sent the email straight to Kate Edgerton at Lee Day Solicitors. I mean, it was we've had discussions about, I think this is case number 6 that I've been involved with through Lee Day. And I think this was one of the ones that had the least amount of discussion. It was kind of like, wow, I can't believe this.
1: And what is the, you know, for those of us who aren't familiar with the intricacies of the British law around this kind of issue, what is she going to be leaning on as you push this case forward?
2: So this is covered by the Equality Act 2010. That requires service providers, they have an anticipatory duty, as I think the legal term, which basically means if you're going to open something to the public, you have to think about people with what's called protected characteristics. So under the Equality Act 2010, there's, I think, 9 groups, one of which is disabled people. I would obviously be under that one as a blind person. And the British Museum should have, in our argument, thought about the possibility that somebody like me who is blind might want to come and be in the space with the Bayeux Tapestry and have access to it. In a way that, even though I can't see it, and I think some people might wonder, well, why would a blind person want to go to something that's so visual? When you're in the same room as something that is this important and this old, it almost gives off a feeling of its own that creates an atmosphere. And I'm sure there would have been an atmosphere created by the Bayeux Tapestry being at the British Museum. And that's what I would have picked up on, that and the visual description provided verbally.
1: We've written to the museum for a response. We're waiting for that as you and I have this conversation. They did give a statement to the Reuters news agency, and a spokesperson said that it is planning dedicated tours, which would feature, you know, an audio described tour, you know, led by someone, as you were describing earlier. What does that mean to you at this moment and the case you're bringing forward? Does that alleviate some of the concerns you have?
2: So I've heard this from various media outlets. They have not contacted my solicitor as yet. Obviously, if they're going to do it, that's absolutely fantastic. I have to say, I'm a little cynical at the moment. I await their formal legal response. I also await to see dates and times listed on their website for when it's actually going to happen. I also want to know what they're going to do in future to prevent this from ever happening again. They will have other historical objects coming in there on temporary exhibitions. I don't want to be in this same position a year down the line or 2 years down the line.
1: Yusuf, I'm glad we could speak. Thank you for this.
2: Thank you very much.
0: Yusuf Ali Osman is blind. He's suing the British Museum for not offering audio-described tours. We reached him in London earlier today. We contacted the British Museum to ask when in-person audio-described tours would become available, but we didn't get a response by airtime.

0: In 1975, Richard Gilroy was a high school student in Dartmouth, Nova Scotia. In his spare time, he made some cash working construction. And one day, Mr. Gilroy lost his wallet at work, and it stayed lost for 50 years until it was discovered during a recent home renovation. Then a social media search reunited Mr. Gilroy with his old wallet, which contained old pieces of ID, a dollar bill, and a theater ticket for Hamlet.
1: I had no recollection of what was in it. I knew it was a brown wallet, leather, and it had an emblem of some sort stamped into it. I thought it was a leaf, but now a maple leaf, but it was like an oak leaf. And I just knew the day that I lost it, I was hoping some working at a friend's of my parents' house back in the 70s when the big energy crunch was on and everybody was insulating. So I was insulating their attic. And I left that day and it was hitting home and I realized I lost my wallet. So I assumed it was back in the attic, and I went back and I dug and I scratched for, you know, quite some time, could never found it, and then just kind of gave up on it and said, well, that's the end of that wallet. And here it was 51 years later, they're renovating and they found it. I was very surprised, to say the least. I'm very pleased to get it all back. And of course, then it was interesting to find out what was in it. So that, why I had some of those things, I don't know. You know, the power of social media, it didn't take long for him to put the story out. And, you know, in under an hour, I had already had my first phone call, and away we go from there. We heard from lots of people, reconnected with lots of people that know me and so on, and that were saying, oh, look, they're looking for your, I see somebody's looking for you. So I'm going to come up with some way to display the things that are in it. I mean, it's very interesting that my original handwritten birth certificate was in my wallet, and I have no idea why my parents would have even given it to me. But there it was, all folded up in the wallet.
0: Richard Gilroy of Dartmouth, Nova Scotia, speaking to the CBC after being reunited with the wallet he lost in 1975.
2: You've been listening to As It Happens from CBC, heard across the United States on public radio.
0: 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I'm Chris Howden. Thanks for listening.
2: And I'm Neil.

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1: Hi, I'm Christopher Kimball. 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
1: About 400 schools in France are expected to remain closed on Friday after student protests that began over education-related grievances escalated into violence in some places. According to a contact close to Prime Minister Sébastien Lecornu, at a crisis meeting on Thursday, intelligence agencies shared that the protest movement had been initiated by politicians from the hard left, including members of France Unbowed. The protests against teacher shortages and dilapidated school buildings erupted in the Paris region last month, but have turned increasingly violent as they spread nationwide, with dozens injured and police making hundreds of arrests. And the French government is seeking €54 billion in savings in its 2027 budget proposal as it faces pressure over its ballooning public debt. But it's likely to face opposition, especially on proposals that would cap pension increases. WRP News, I'm Paul McNally.
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4: Hey guys, my name's Crystal Kenny, and I'm in love with creating. 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
5: Today on the show, I speak with Emily. Emily is a watercolor artist, illustrator, and children's book author living in Paris. Emily grew up all over the U.S. and eventually decided to land in Europe. We explore what it takes to be a full-time watercolor artist and much more in this fascinating episode. So welcome to the show, Emily. How are you today?
6: I'm doing pretty good. Last day of the heat wave. Excited for
5: that. I know. I'm so ready for that. Be over. Where is the rain? Come on, rain. So you grew up all over the U.S. How do you think never really having one hometown has shaped your creativity now living in Paris?
6: Oh, very interesting question to start out with. I think it's just like kind of gotten me used to being in like a bit of an uncertain start of things and then having to, you know, like start fresh essentially. So I'm very good at like starting over on things or like starting something, it's not working. And then I kind of am able to pivot and do something different, which can be good and also bad. I haven't really thought about how that impacts my art necessarily or creativity, but probably just like helps with being open to change and things like that, I would guess.
5: Yeah, it makes you a bit of a chameleon and being like open-minded for sure.
6: Yeah.
5: So tell us a little bit about Braxton. You guys have been traveling around Europe together. What made you decide to pack up your life with him and choose Paris?
6: So Braxton's my little sausage dog. He just turned 10 in May. Longish story short, I was married in the U.S. and found out my husband was having quite a few different affairs. And the same year was also COVID. And my mom passed away. So just a lot of really difficult things to go through in a year. And I just kind of, I mean, I had notoriously moved quite often growing up, and I had been living in Rochester and then moved to Buffalo, which is only an hour away from Rochester. So I was kind of living in this same area space for quite a while. And I was ready to just move on and get it big change in my life after everything. So yeah, I took Braxton and decided to just travel the US and try to figure out where I was going to live next, but nothing really felt right. And then I went to Europe with some friends and absolutely loved everything about everywhere I went. And I was working remote at the time, so I decided to come to France for a month and bring Braxton and see how it worked, bringing him internationally, and also how it worked working remotely on European time, but for US hours. And like after 2 weeks of being in France, I decided like, well, I'm obviously going to stay 3 full months, which is what you can do without a visa. So I did that and then decided to go home and try to figure out how to get a visa to live here more permanently. So I did, and did like a year of travel in Europe with Braxton, just same thing I did in the US, just trying to figure out where in Europe I would maybe want to settle down. And I was dating somebody who was living in Paris at the time. So that after I had traveled for about a year, I decided I kind of wanted to settle and stop living out of a suitcase. So that's kind of how we ended up in Paris. And my visa was through France, and I also really liked Paris as well. So it made a good decision, an easy decision. And then we ended up breaking up, but I had a bunch of friends here, so I just decided to stay. And now I just got married in May to my French husband. Just kind of really putting roots down to stay here now.
5: Wow, congratulations. What a year. Like, yeah. And how brave of you to just pack up and leave after going through all of that. My God, that's a lot. But yeah, it was worth it, obviously, because now we met the love of our life.
6: Yeah, no, it's been a fun adventure. I'm very glad I did it.
5: I'm sure Braxton is too. He's been having a lot of fun traveling.
6: Yeah, for sure.
5: So your watercolor journey began with greeting cards during the pandemic. Tell us more.
6: Right when the pandemic started, it was kind of when everything shut down. So I was going into the office, and then I was home, and my ex-husband was also home full time. And I just kind of wanted some sort of little hobby that I could do. So I turned the second bedroom we had into like a little art studio. I bought a kit, like a watercolor kit on Amazon, and just started watching YouTube tutorials on how to paint stuff. And my mom was still alive at this time. So it was like probably March, April timeframe. And I painted a Mother's Day card for her, and I had posted on social media. And I had a bunch of people reach out, like, can you paint me a card? Because most of the stores were closed, so it was quite hard to go and buy stuff at that time. So I started just painting a bunch of Mother's Day cards for people. And I would drive around Buffalo and put them in their mailboxes so that we were not in contact because of COVID. And that's kind of how it started. And then my mom actually ended up passing away at the end of April, so right before Mother's Day. So I ended up taking the card and putting it in like a little Ziploc bag and putting it on her grave for Mother's Day. And then that's kind of where it started. And I started doing Father's Day cards, and then it sort of grew from there. I was in some shops in Buffalo at the time and would do some little markets and sell stuff. And then I took a big break after finding out about the affairs and getting divorced and moving. I took a couple of years off. And then once I kind of settled a bit more here in Paris, I started picking up art again. And I've been doing it kind of casually since then, but the last month or two decided to kind of lean into it a bit more and just, yeah, post more on social media and try to get back into selling stuff. And I've been doing a lot more with like pet portraits lately, opposed to cards, but still do the cards as well.
5: Wow, what a way to get started. I feel like so many people started new projects during the pandemic, and like they turned into jobs for some people. So
6: yeah,
5: and what a beautiful thing for your mother too, like to leave her something like that. I can't even imagine. You must still feel like a really connection to her, maybe even through painting.
6: Yeah, for sure. I do. And she also really liked artistic things, and she had put my brother and I in, it's not a super well-known school, but Waldorf schools in the US, which was very like alternative and very art-based. Definitely a little connection to her.
5: So talk about these pet portraits. Why pet portraits, and how'd you get started on that?
6: I believe I got started because, I mean, I had a few cards that were of my dog, not like him specifically, but just kind of Dash Hound Dachshund related cards. And there's a dog cafe in Paris called the Bonaparte. And I was in there and they sell a bunch of dog apparel. And I knew that I had a few card designs that had dogs on them. So I brought them in and just wanted to see if she was interested in selling them. And she was. And they were doing pretty well. So then we decided, why not create a whole line of dog cards, because they have tons of different types of dogs coming in all the time. So we decided to do that. So I kind of did a bunch of different dog portrait heads on cards with kind of funny puns, either French related or not, or dog related. And so we have a big rack on the wall there with all of my different cards of different dogs. So that's kind of how the dog idea started, I guess. And then, I love dogs. So it's kind of a fun thing for me to draw, especially because I think they can be so meaningful to people. And I've had recently a few people reach out for friends or family who have lost pets and asked me to do portraits of their dogs. And so I just feel like really kind of touched or special that I get to give them a tiny bit of happiness, hopefully, in a really difficult time. So I've just been really enjoying the pet portraits lately, actually.
5: That's so fun. And it just goes to show you don't know where things are going to go. Like, you just brought some cards and now you're doing like even more. So it's just about like putting yourself out there. Why not?
6: Yeah, exactly.
5: So your work focuses on pets, homes, and deeply personal commissions. Why do you think people crave sentimental artwork in such a digital world?
6: I think there's something kind of more intimate and special about something that's hand-painted, and also hand-painted by an artist who maybe has like every artist has their own unique style. And I think that they interpret the photo differently, or they interpret how they want to create the art differently. So you could have like 10 pieces of the same photo done and everything would be different. So I think that that makes a big difference as far as not being in the digital world. And I think it just brings like more meaning to it. Like, it's so easy to take photos on your phone now and you just have hundreds and hundreds of photos sitting there, but then to select one and make that something that you frame and put on the wall, I think it just brings a bit more meaning to it.
5: Yeah, I think we're overloaded with all the images on our phone.
6: Yeah, for sure.
5: I got one of those digital frames and I'm like, oh, at least I can look at this stuff now, because I don't think we very much go back and just look at our pictures. So it's cool that you can paint them too.
6: Yeah.
5: So have you ever received a reaction from a client that reminded you of why you do this?
6: I actually just did this past weekend. Was one of my friend's birthdays here. And I painted her, she has a dog and a cat. So I painted a little portrait of each of them and put it in a card. And we were out, she was having cake and we were with, I don't know, maybe like 10 or 15 people. And she opened my card and wasn't expecting to see the pet portraits. And the first one on top was her cat that she's had for the last 10 years. And she just immediately started crying. And she's like, I didn't expect to see that. Like, it looks just like him. And so it was kind of really like, it made me tear up because she was tearing up. And I know the special bond I have with my dog that I've had for 10 years. And she's also an American who's moved over to France. It just kind of was like really touching to see how much it meant to her, even though it was just like a quick portrait that I did and something that I could do and not have to like spend a ton of money on a gift. But it just like really meant something special to her.
5: We love our pets. I'm obsessed with my dog too. We can't get enough of them. So you recently wrote and illustrated a children's book. Tell us more.
6: Yes. I released or published it, self-published it at the end of last year. The story behind it is when I first moved to Europe, so my year of traveling, the first month that I had in that year, I spent in Paris. And I was walking my dog Braxton down a tiny little street in Paris, as they have many of, and a bus was coming towards us and it pulled over to pick up people. And Braxton thought that we were getting on the bus because we often did take the bus. So he jumped on And I didn't realize that he jumped on, so I kept walking, but the leash kind of tugged because he was around the corner of the bus door. And so I realized that he had jumped on the bus and I yanked him off quickly. But that kind of inspired my children's book story of Braxton getting on the bus, but he's not wearing a leash and the bus takes off, but he then realizes that I'm not there. So he has a little adventure throughout Paris, just like going to see the Eiffel Tower, meeting some other wiener dogs, hopping on a boat on the Seine, seeing Notre Dame, hopping on the metro, and then he goes up to Montmartre, which is where we were living our first year, and sees all the artists at the top, and then he kind of slides down the stairs the other side and finds his way back home to me. So yeah, that was kind of what inspired the book, and the story kind of seemed fun to me, and I thought it would be a fun way to get back into art. That's kind of what kickstarted me getting back into art once I moved here, and I thought it would be kind of cool to just like put it all together in some sort of physical form, which is why, yeah, I self-published, and it's available to order print on demand right now. Yeah. And I would like to create more adventures. I mean, he's been all over Europe and America, so I think it'd be fun to do a little series of Braxton's adventures as a memory of him.
3: That is so cute. I love that. And why was it important for you to make it bilingual?
6: I kind of just thought it would be nice. Like, I mean, I have been learning French since I moved here, and I feel like sometimes it's hard to find books that have both French and English where I could kind of read the French, and if I don't fully understand, I could just look at what it was in English. So that was part of the reason, was I thought it would be helpful for people either learning French or English that they could have both of them there. And also, like, I mean, I'm living here now and I wanted to sell the book here, so I figured it would be important that it was also in French and it would be easier for people here. But my idea going forward, if I do other books in other cities, is to have it always be bilingual in whatever the language is of that city.
3: That's so fun. What a great idea. And children's books are all the rage now. There's so many out there. It's cool that you don't even need an illustrator. Like, you can illustrate your own books.
6: Yeah, it was fun.
3: So how has living in Paris influenced your artistic style?
6: Well, I would say because I'm mostly focused on dogs right now, there's so many dogs here, which has definitely been fun. I've really enjoyed lately taking like a little sketchbook and going to a park or going to a cafe and just watching people walk by with their pets and either taking a quick photo or a little video and then sketching that. I think that that's fun. I mean, the Parisian like views everywhere are just so beautiful anyways. So it's like, no matter what photo you're taking, it could probably be something lovely and turned into art. But definitely like seeing all the dogs everywhere has inspired it. I think it's just such an artistic city in general. So it kind of encourages artists, and I feel like it's just such an acceptable thing here to be like, oh, I'm an artist, or I do art. And everybody's like, oh, that's so cool. Like, living in Paris. And then my name's Emily. So of course it's like, I always get like, oh, it's a real Emily in Paris. But yeah.
3: That's super cute. I love that. Yeah, that makes total sense. There's so many great puppies here too. We love puppy watching.
6: Yeah, it's great.
3: And do you think your work would look different if you stayed in the United States?
6: You know, I don't know. My assumption is, I feel like since moving here, I've really kind of slowed down and become a bit more, I don't know if loose is the right word, but just like relaxed and kind of like more easygoing, I think. And I feel like that's kind of the way of life, European life, more so than it is in the US, in my opinion. So if I look at the way that I painted back when I was in the US versus now, I feel like I'm a bit more free flowing with it and like not as detail oriented. So maybe that's changed a bit, is I just would have been a bit more like detail oriented, uptight, like making things picture perfect instead of just letting the art flow out of me.
3: Yeah, definitely. People learn how to relax here.
6: Yeah.
3: And what's your favorite place to sketch or find inspiration?
6: Well, I like going to parks. it's quite hard to find parks here that allow dogs. So if I can find a park that has kind of like nice nature feel, but also I can bring Braxton, that's usually a go-to for me. There's a little park that kind of runs along the side of Père Lachaise Cemetery that allows dogs, and that's pretty close to where we live, so I've gone there now. Butte Chaumont is always a great spot to paint. And then just like cafes nearby are always good people watching, so really any nice little outdoor cafe can be an inspiration for me.
3: Yeah, definitely. Cafes are very dog friendly usually, but parks can be tough. You're right. Yeah. I know my dog's really missing grass.
6: Yeah. So, yeah. I think they're making some changes on that, but probably will take a while.
3: I hope so. It would be so nice.
6: Yeah.
3: We need to all touch grass. So what do you do when inspiration disappears?
6: Well, I try not to be too hard on myself. I think sometimes like, if I'm not feeling like painting or feeling in the mood, I usually just kind of let myself be okay with that. I don't really want to live a like life that's very like, I need to do this. I need to wake up every day and paint. I need to work on this thing continuously. I feel like if I'm pushing myself to do it and I don't want to, the art isn't as good or there isn't as much like meaning and love put into it. So I'm very like okay with having off days or okay with just like not being in the mood right now. And I'll work on other things on days like that, like creating content for my art or working on like coming up with ideas of what I want to post or things like that. So yeah, I feel like for me specifically, I just kind of let it flow. Like if I'm not feeling it, that's okay. And I don't want to put too much pressure on myself for it.
3: Yeah. You're just enjoying it and having fun. And that's the best way if you can.
6: Yeah.
3: And what advice would you give someone who says, I'm just not creative?
6: Well, I think most people are creative. It just might not be in the way that you think creativity is. Like I think a lot of people think creative people are artists or musicians or this very like stereotypical way of what you think creativity is. But I think there's many different forms of creativity, like how you get dressed for the day, what type of clothes you wear, like where you decide to go with your day, what you look at when you're walking, the content you follow, the books you read. Like, I just think there's creativity in lots of different forms, and maybe it's not outputting in a way that you would typically see, like, oh, somebody painted a photo or somebody wrote a song. But yeah, I think everybody has creativity in them in their own ways.
3: Yeah, definitely. I completely agree. And what's one creative habit that's had the biggest impact on your life?
6: The one that just came to mind, which not sure if it would be my best answer, but I'll just go with it, is I think just putting my work out there has been a good habit. Like, I think a lot of times, especially when I'm not like in the normal flow of creating art, I kind of get a bit shy and like, well, I shouldn't show this work. It's not as perfect as I would hope it would be. So I think I've been in a better habit lately of just like putting my work out there, like constantly posting stuff on my social media of just what I'm working on and what I do behind the scenes. Even if it's something that I'm not proud of, like I painted one of my wedding photos from May, and it was going really great. And then I messed up my face in the painting and I was kind of frustrated. And I was like, well, maybe I shouldn't show this. Like, my art is supposed to be like stuff that people want to buy from me. So like, if I'm showing that I made a mistake on my own face, maybe I shouldn't post that. But then I was like, you know what? Like, this is how it is. Like, I messed it up. That's okay. Like, I'm still going to post it because the rest of it looks nice. And like, I'm just showing that I'm a real human and I make mistakes. So I think, yeah, just like continuing to put myself out there in ways that maybe sometimes feel a bit uncomfortable has been good.
3: Yeah. And like the perfectionism, I think we all suffer from that. So it's nice that you're trying to overcome that and just put it out there. Who cares?
6: Right.
3: So if you could illustrate one dream project without worrying about money or logistics, what would it be?
6: Well, my current dream is I want to get back into like, I would love to just have like a more awareness of who I am in Paris, of like, I like have this idea that I'm just like, oh, that's the girl who paints dogs, or that's the girl who does the cards. And like having my art in my favorite shops, like my favorite cafe down the street, if they sold some of my stuff, or being able to go do more markets and just like have my stuff. I just feel like that brings me a lot of joy, is just being able to like work on things that make other people happy, and then being able to sell my stuff and like see people be happy about it. So it's not necessarily a project, I would say, but it's kind of just like what I'm hoping my next year or two kind of turns into.
3: Yeah, it's definitely a project. You want to get more people to see your work, to share your work. I mean, that's a great project.
6: Yeah.
3: And then what would be, if Braxton was speaking, what would be one piece of life advice you think Braxton would offer us?
6: I think he would say, take more naps. He loves taking naps. And to just spend time with people you like spending time with. Like, he and I love being together. We do everything together. I bring him almost everywhere in Paris, which has been great about moving here, is it's very dog friendly besides the parks. So yeah, I feel like spend time with people that you care about and relax. Don't take everything so seriously.
3: For sure. Yeah, that's great advice, Braxton. And if someone listening is dreaming of moving abroad or pursuing art but feels scared, what would you tell them?
6: I mean, if you feel scared, I think that's very normal. And it's probably something that you should be doing. I feel like if you have the idea, even a small bit of it, you should do it. I feel like everybody, not everybody, I feel like if it interests you, you should go for it. You can always go back home. You can always start over. And I just think it's such a eye-opening, unique experience to kind of see different culture, learn different way of living, get yourself out of your comfort zone, figure out how to do French administration or wherever you would go administration. Like, it's very frustrating, but also so rewarding when you get it done and when you get to stay and when you get to move to the next level of a language, all that sort of thing. So yeah, I think definitely do it, and also lean on people that have done it before. Like, I think so many people who have immigrated or are expats, they're so willing to help and willing to give advice. So you can always reach out to them, like, and ask questions or get advice that might help you feel more comfortable doing it.
3: Definitely. I think the internet is a great place for that. And so many people want to help, surprisingly.
6: Yeah, for sure.
3: Well, I think that is a beautiful note to end on. And where can people check out your work and learn more?
6: Mostly, I would say Instagram is probably the best place to kind of see what's happening currently. I have a website which just has like what I sell on there, and collaborations I do with other businesses if businesses are interested in stuff like that. But I would say Instagram is probably the best spot.
3: Perfect. And we can share all that in the show notes. And thanks so much for sharing with us today.
6: You're welcome. Thanks for having me on. I appreciate the very creative questions.
4: 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You can find more information on missparisphoto.com. And if you enjoyed this show, please feel free to share and spread the word for all my creative guests. We have the power to help them to keep doing what they love. See you next time.

0: Some say that Darlene Love has the greatest voice in the history of pop music. And you've probably heard that voice on songs like He's a Rebel or Christmas, Baby Please Come Home. So why isn't she a household name? A new documentary is exploring that question, and Darlene herself will be here to tell you all about it. That's coming up on Q from CBC.
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Welcome to Bonjour Chanson, where we bring you the best of French language popular music with English commentary. No French language skills are required. My name is Charles Spira, and I'll be your host. Today we'll hear new songs side by side with great songs from the past. They complement each other beautifully. We heard an excerpt from Suzanne with the Black Eyes by the artist Babex. We'll tell you more about Babex and listen to the entire song at the end of the show. In the French group Circus, the whole adds up to more than the sum of its parts. This musical ensemble was created in 2012 by Calogero, Stanislas Renou and Philippe Uminski. All three singers play at least one instrument. To balance the sexes, they invited the multi-instrumentalists Elsa Foulon and Karen Brunon to join them. The songs of their first album, called Circus, were created by themselves and other well-known artists. We'll listen to Suicidal Love, composed by Calogero, with lyrics by Marc Lavoine. Tell me, why is my heart turning in reverse? Why is there for me, after you, no longer a place on this earth? Why? Tell me, why? Why him? What's the purpose? In my life, suddenly there is war.

group Circus brought us L'amour suicide. The legendary French song Les Feuilles Mortes, which literally translates as The Dead Leaves, was composed in 1945 by Joseph Kosma. The lyrics are by the most famous 20th century French poet, Jacques Prévert. The song was very successful in its English version as Autumn Leaves. A notable interpreter was the late Nat King Cole in the 1956 movie Autumn Leaves, starring Joan Crawford. The original song became the subject matter of Prévert's song, written by Serge Gainsbourg in 1961. Oh, how I wish you would remember. That song was yours. It was your favorite. I believe Prévert and Kosma wrote it. And each time the fallen leaves remind me of you, day after day, the dead loves keep on dying.

Serge Gainsbourg interpreted La Chanson de Prévert. The powerful emotional voice of Edith Piaf is immediately recognizable, and perhaps even more so because frequently we hear the same songs, such as La Vie en Rose, Milord, or Padam Padam. Let's listen to a different song I think will stay with you. The Journey of the Fairground Workers. The world of circus performers and fairground folks, Piaf knew it all too well because both her mother and father were street artists. The song dates from 1955 with music by Henri-Pierre Poupart and lyrics by Jean Dréjac. They pierced the darkness with a flash of silver sequins. They'll chase boredom from people's heads for one night, dancing on a wire, walking on their hands, performing back-breaking stunts, the people from the fairground.

voice of Piaf, as always, came straight from the heart in Le Chemin des Forains. The French singer-songwriter Georges Brassens was 18 years old in February 1940 when he arrived in Paris to stay with his aunt Antoinette. In 1943, he was forced to perform slave labor in Germany. He was given 2 weeks' leave to return to France after a year's stay. Of course, he had no intention of returning to Germany, and when the 2 weeks were over, he went into hiding in a small house in a narrow alley belonging to friends of his aunt, Jeanne and Marcel Planche. He stayed in that house for several years without paying a penny, and the Planches shared the little food they had with him. George was much touched by the couple's generosity, and in 1955 wrote the much-loved A Song for the Auvergnat. Marcel Planche was indeed born in the Auvergne region. This song is for you, Auvergnat, who without fuss gave me 4 pieces of wood when it was cold in my life. You gave me fire when the peasants and well-intentioned people had slammed the door in my face. It was but a wood fire, but it warmed my body, and in my soul it still burns like a joyful

We heard Georges Brassens in Chanson pour l'Auvergnat. Mademoiselle K is a French rock group taking its name from the starting letter of the first name of its lead singer-songwriter, Catherine Girac. Catherine has been playing guitar since she was 8 and has received a serious training in musicology. She was still a child when she started to write songs. She has a rebellious nature, and when she crossed paths with the artist Zazie at the festival where both were performing, Zazie, also the opposite of shy and withdrawn, liked Catherine's music and personality. When, in 2011, Catherine proposed to record a duo, the answer was yes. In the song, Being Silent to Please You, with music and lyrics by Catherine, the ladies, quite against their nature, impersonate submissive lovers. I have taken too many mint-scented drugs. I, this most decadent girl. But if I utter too many stupidities, I can remain silent, just to please you. Because of your green eyes. Your green eyes. I'll remain

Mademoiselle Kay and Zazie teamed up to bring us Me Taire de Plaire. David Babin was born in 1982 to a mother who is a pianist and music scholar. His father is a psychologist and his grandfather an orchestra conductor. His mother became his piano teacher and artistic mentor, introducing him to all kinds of art, including South Asian Qawwali music. He discovered rap and rock and roll by himself. When he heard a recording of a live concert by Léo Ferré at the Bobino Music Hall, it blew him away and led him to the discovery of modern French poets. His first album appeared in 2006. We'll listen to Suzanne with Black Eyes, a mesmerizing song from his third album, published in 2013. Suzanne has fun ringing the bells of Zanzibar. Maybe not that. No, that later. Suzanne has fun with cigarettes and black magic, but remains silent when the evening falls. Suzanne has fun. In the sky where nothing changes, Suzanne quizzes the angels. Is the weather nice where they are? Here it is cold.

0: We listen to Suzanne aux yeux noirs, interpreted by Babex. This is the end of our show. Bonjour Chanson was recorded in Baltimore. I am Charles Spira. Please tune in for the next episode of Bonjour Chanson.
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1: About 400 schools in France are expected to remain closed on Friday after student protests that began over education-related grievances escalated into violence in some places. According to a contact close to Prime Minister Sébastien Lecornu, at a crisis meeting on Thursday, intelligence agencies shared that the protest movement had been initiated by politicians from the hard left, including members of France Unbowed. The protests against teacher shortages and dilapidated school buildings erupted in the Paris region last month, but have turned increasingly violent as they spread nationwide, with dozens injured and police making hundreds of arrests. And the French government is seeking €54 billion in savings in its 2027 budget proposal as it faces pressure over its ballooning public debt. But it's likely to face opposition, especially on proposals that would cap pension increases. WRP News, I'm Paul McNally.
0: Books we love on WRP with the generous support of Smith & Son, independent English bookshops in Paris and Versailles.
2: Stillborn by Guadalupe Neto, translated from Spanish by Rosalind Harvey, sees this Mexican writer explore the struggles, hopes and choices surrounding motherhood. With compassion and clarity, she questions social pressures and affirms the right to live freely without judgment. She reminds us of something universal. We're all mothers in one way or another, to friends, aging parents, siblings, neighbours, even strangers. This is a deeply rewarding and powerful novel. Stillborn by Guadalupe Neto is published by Fitzcarraldo Editions.
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5: Welcome to Lost in Frenchlation, a show about contemporary French cinema with a smattering of history. Lost in Frenchlation is a cinema club showing French films with English subtitles in France. We are back from summer break. I am Alex Brooklyn, here with the founder of Lost in Frenchlation, Manon Kerjean. Today, we're talking with the interns of Lost in Frenchlation, the cinema club, about their favorite French films and why they chose them. It's a great way to re-enter the school year with a full, happy list of French cinema to get started with. But first, I want to ask Manon about the upcoming season of screenings. I know it's very exciting to start a new year, the fall, the winter, a lot of movie time, a lot of rain in Paris, so there'll be a lot of interest in getting cozy in a theater. Manon, what new things do you have going on for the upcoming year? Are there any new theaters you're going to be showing films at or are particularly excited about, either in Paris or around France? And are you looking forward to any particular films that you may have acquired for screenings?
6: Yes. Hello, Alex. Well, we didn't really have a break during the summer because we showed full movies per week. But we're very excited to come back for the new school year. We had a lot of attendance, especially with the heat wave. I think a lot of our audience wanted to go to the cinema to escape the heat. But yeah, we are going to have a new partner cinema in September. It's called Le Saint-Germain-des-Prés. It's brand new. It's, of course, at Saint-Germain-des-Prés. Our first event there is going to be on September 29th. The movies I'm mostly excited about showing this upcoming year. First, we're going to have a great animation film called Jim Queen, which was shown at the Cannes Film Festival. It's very rare that we show animation, and I'm very excited for this one. We're going to be showing the opening film from the Cannes Film Festival, La Vénus Électrique. We didn't have the chance to show it before that.
5: What's the English title of that one?
6: The Electric Kiss.
5: Yeah, and that's the one during the turn of the century, kind of, or 1920s era.
6: Yes, exactly. We're gonna be celebrating the 40th anniversary of my favorite French film, Betty Blue, 37 Dalmatins. And on this occasion, we're going to do a little exhibition about the film in the Salon of Lumière Hotel de Ville, which is one of our favorite cinemas. We're going to be showing La Bataille de Gaulle, about de Gaulle, first and second part. We should have the film crew for this one. Also, we decided that because a lot of our audience didn't get tickets for Céline Dion concert, we're going to show Aline, which is a very funny French film about Céline Dion. And beforehand, we're going to do a karaoke at Lumière Hotel de Ville as well, where people can sing Céline Dion songs in French or English. And one last film I'm really excited to be showing is probably the Palme d'Or, Fjord. We're going to be showing it on October 6th. I just saw it last night. It's a very, very interesting film. Pretty long, 2.5 hours. We're going to be showing it in Norwegian with English subtitles, which is pretty rare. It was quite hard to get the film copy, but we got it. So really excited about this one. And maybe a few changes. We're going to be showing more classic French films because it seems like our audience is really interested about these. We're trying to involve them more in the choice of films as well by asking them to vote for the films they want to see. And we're going to try and do more catch-up screenings when you miss the screening of the film you wanted to see. You have a second chance to see it in the morning on the weekends. So yeah, a lot of changes this year.
4: I like the idea of the Celine Dion karaoke, and I'm excited. I'm excited to see the Charles de Gaulle movie, even though it's two parts and incredibly long. I've never seen
6: it. It's definitely worth it.
4: Yeah, I've never seen a biopic on Charles de Gaulle before, so it'll definitely be interesting. Now we have, so Lost in Frenchlation always has a group of interns helping out with the screenings, helping with social media. What else do the interns generally do for Lost in Frenchlation, Manon?
6: Oh, many things. I like every member of the team to have their own little projects on the side as well. So it depends on what their skills are and interests are. But I don't know, for example, Leighton used to work in journalism, so he's going to be trying to write a few articles for us about French cinema. Some of our interns are really good at drawing, so they drew some posters for our events. Some previous interns have come up with great ice-breaking game ideas to play at our events.
4: Today, one of the projects is to talk about their favorite French film so that we can give our audience a little bit of a starter pack, so to speak, of favorite films. So I wanted to start with Leighton. As you mentioned, he has a background in journalism. Leighton, can you first introduce yourself? Tell us where you're from, and can you talk a little bit about how you ended up working for Lost in Frenchlation?
7: Hey, my name is Leighton. I'm from Australia. I've been in Paris since January, just on a year-long working holiday visa. Before I got here, I was working in journalism. I also shot a short film that I'm still working on in posts, and I'm just like, I love films. Films, basically all I talk about. So once I heard that there was a cinema club in Paris that showed French films with English subtitles, I was like, that's perfect. I went to a few of the screenings, and I just kind of was like, I want to meet more people that are into cinema in Paris. And I thought the best way to do that was to maybe try and find some work with these guys. And I sent Manon an email and went from there.
4: That's awesome. What is your favorite French film? What's the film that you chose? Can you give us a short description about it and why you chose it?
7: Yeah. So the film I chose is La Haine, which I feel like might be a little bit of a mainstream pick, but it's definitely worth revisiting if you've already seen it, or if you haven't seen it, it's definitely worth watching. It's a 1995 French film, and it follows 24 hours in the lives of three young men, Vince, Hubert, and Saïd, living in a poor Paris suburb after a riot. The movie explores anger, police brutality, and social inequality. But one of the things I really love about it is the many stories inside the film. There are three kind of stories that are told by just various characters throughout the film. And they all are like, if you look at them, they're all kind of the exact same structure. They all start with a small issue, and then that small issue festers for a long time, and then it ends in like some big show of violence. And these stories are told by characters in the film, and then I think the film itself is that same story. And then I also think, even on a scene basis, a lot of the scenes are exactly that structure as well. And I think it does, the way he retells that same story over and over, builds the tension of the film, and you're like waiting for something to explode, because you've been kind of taught how to view the movie as you're watching it. And then I also think it makes the point of a structure that you're stuck in. Like, these characters are kind of stuck in a structure that just repeats and repeats and repeats, and I think it does such a great job at illustrating that. So yeah, that's kind of one of the main reasons why I was drawn to this film.
4: The English title for the film is called Hatred, and it stars Vincent Cassel, who then later becomes uber famous. And like, you know, what about the film in that regard, not just the structure of how they built it, but what does it say about hatred and French culture, or the culture of the suburbs, or in French it calls banlieue?
7: Yeah, I'm not so familiar with French history at that time, but like from the reading that I've done, I know there was a lot of unrest at that particular time, especially with people in the suburbs, like with low socioeconomic backgrounds, with police brutality. I think it kind of just makes the point that hatred is something that, if left to kind of, like I said before, if left to like fester and like become something, so it might start as a simple thing, but I think it just builds and builds and builds. And there's also a lot of things in La Haine about like film violence as well. Like, Vince has a classic scene where he kind of says the exact lines that they say in Taxi Driver, like kind of showing that he kind of looks up to these gangsters from those films and stuff like that. So it says a lot of interesting things about where violence comes from, where hatred comes from, and like what, when you allow hatred to remain for long periods of time, what that can end in. But I also really love, like, I think when I first watched the film, I also just loved the characters. I loved just hanging out with, it felt like a bit of a hangout movie for me, because like, you just get to hang out with these three characters for 24 hours, and you grow to kind of love them throughout the film, even though all of these terrible things are happening around them, and maybe you don't agree with all the choices that they make. I think by the end, you're kind of, you feel sympathy towards all of them, and all the performances are great. So yeah, I just love that it's able to be on one hand, it's a hangout movie, and then on another hand, it's like exploring all these darker themes and issues. And yeah, I really love that.
4: Do you think it's a good intro film for someone just getting into French cinema, contemporary?
7: I think a lot of people I talk to, like, I have a lot of friends who aren't into cinema, as much, and I'll tell them that I'm watching a French black and white film, and they're immediately like, I'm not watching that. So I think if you can push past that and at least just give this one a try, I think this is pretty, like, I think it's pretty accessible. There are definitely French films that maybe are a little inaccessible to people who don't watch much cinema, but this one I feel like is very accessible for anyone who is interested in watching any films. I think it's very entertaining, and I think maybe if you can watch one French black and white film, then who says you can't go on to more after that? So I think maybe that's why it's a great film to start with.
4: All right, so the next film we're going to talk about is Le Bonheur. Ali, could you introduce yourself and let us know how you started working for Lost in Frenchlation?
8: Hello, my name is Alejandra. You can call me Ale. It's better. It's like Ale Ale in French. I ended up working at Lost in Frenchlation thanks to an email that I sent to Manu. I came to France as a student. I'm doing a master's in administration. And the reason why I came to France was for French cinema. I'm obsessed with French cinema and cinema in general since I'm a kid. So for me, coming to Paris is like a dream come true. So I can go to a lot of cinemas in Paris. I can experience the real French experience in cinema. So for me, seeing the places where the films were shot here in Paris, it's something that really makes me feel happy whenever I go to walk and grab a coffee or a croissant. This is my love for films, and I'm still thinking about changing my career from what I was studying before to cinema. So maybe this is a good start.
4: Where are you from?
8: I'm from Mexico City.
4: Ah, oh, cool. So what, can you tell me a little bit about the film that you chose and give a short description of what it's about and why you chose it?
8: My favorite French film is called Le Bonheur. It was directed by Agnès Varda. She's my favorite film director. And the film was from 1965. And it tells a story about François, and that's a young married man with two children. And he seems to be very happy with his wife and having a normal routine. But he has an affair with another woman. It's called Therese. And apparently in the film, there is nothing bad about him. But the good thing about the film as well is the use of colors. I love the use of colors in this film because everything looks so perfect. And it's that perfect situation that makes the film question the role of François. For example, the colors are really bright and everything looks so charm in the scene. And even the situations that they appear, it seems to be okay to have an affair. Meanwhile, you have a wife and two kids. So another reasons why I love this film is, the questioning of the role of a man, why he's able to do everything in his life in a free way. Meanwhile, his wife is in his house with his kids, and the other woman, Emily, is working and still like it's the other woman. So for me, it's something that as a feminist, as a woman, it's something that still from back then, the part that was questioning in these films, there are some subjects that are still relevant.
9: I think I mentioned this to Ali. But what's interesting is that when we showed the film at Lost in Frenchlation, we showed it for International Women's Day. And one person in our audience, I think, didn't understand the message of the film because they were saying, oh, how can you show such a sexist film for International Women's Day? It's definitely not a feminist film, blah, blah, blah. And I think for a first French film to watch, it might be a bit hard because you have to understand Agnès Varda's point of view, which is, in French we say second degré, which is ironic, sarcastic a little bit about this perfect life. And I think some people in our audience didn't get that on the first watch, but maybe on the second.
4: I don't know. I think that might come down to a difference between smart people and dumb people. Because I know that there's like, I know that there's a lot of cinema that I even enjoy that's like just very, what you see is what you get. They're a blockbuster or a superhero movie, or I just saw The Odyssey. But also, I mean, it's not just French cinema that like perfectly depicts, say, a type of villainy. I think maybe it's a good test. Like if somebody watches it and then thinks that at face value it is only promoting this happy life where the women on the backs of two women. But I don't know. I mean, maybe I'm just being judgy.
10: No, agreed.
4: So the next film we have is L'Evénement. The Happening is the English title.
11: Hi, Alex. My name is Rosemary and I'm from Taiwan. So the reason why I ended up interning at Lost in Translation was because I actually did a study abroad semester here in Paris at the beginning of this year. And Manon presented Lost in Translation with a screening of Auberge Espagnol, the Spanish apartment on our campus. And I got really interested in this project of seeing French films with English subtitles. As I am a very big cinephile, and this is why I was motivated to become an intern here.
4: What film did you choose? Can you tell us a little bit about the film and why you chose it and a short description?
11: Yeah, of course. So the film I chose was Happening in English and in French. I'm also like really bad at pronouncing this word, L'Evénement. It is quite a recent film. I believe it was released in 2021 and it was directed by Audrey Duan. And it is based on an autobiographical novel by a very famous French author, Annie Ernaux. And it tells the story of her youth. And in the story, even though it's fictional, the character named Anne, she is a very talented, precocious young woman at a university in France in the 1960s, who became pregnant. And she had to go through her schoolwork. She had to go through exams and like other life, like things in life. And she decided to seek an abortion. However, the conflict of the film surrounds the fact that abortion was illegal during that time. So the film follows Anne in her attempts at performing her own abortion to seeking like illegal abortion, and it just follows her for a couple months. And I think to me, the reason why this film draws me so much is that even though it tells a very, quite a dramatic, a very intense episode in a young woman's life, it never really feels overly dramatic, or the film never ceases to establish a tension that is too much. And I think it's very intimate and realistic in a way. You see scenes of Anne hanging out with her friends, and you see scenes of Anne like pacing around her room very, very nervously, very anxiously. And throughout the film, the camera stays very close to Anne. And so we also experience everything from her perspective, including her fear, including the need to pretend to look like she's okay when she's at school or when she's hanging out with her friends. And there's also not that much background music or sort of like a narration to tell us where the story is going. And I think the film really brings you and sustains this tension throughout the happening. Yeah.
4: Would you say that this is a good introductory film for audiences unfamiliar with French cinema?
11: So I definitely think this isn't a lighthearted film to watch, as the subject is quite serious and the film has this very good ability of keeping the tension really strong throughout. However, I do think it is a very important historical film, especially considering how nowadays we think about, you know, societies in the West or societies in Europe, especially France, we think about personal rights, we think about liberty. And it's just interesting to see how even in the 1960s, It feels very contemporary, although it's so unimaginable that rights such as abortion or these basic rights for women are still denied. And I think visually, the film does a great job at exploring other forms of visual storytelling with the camera work, with the colors, with the very natural lighting. It just feels like a very documentary film, even though it is fiction. But at the same time, I think it raises questions about what actually is fiction, what is real life, and how the two of them sort of bleed into one another, especially also considering that this film was an adaptation of a semi-autobiographical novel.
4: Awesome. Thank you so much. Thank
11: you.
4: The next film we're going to talk about is L'Histoire de Suleiman, which I had the great pleasure of seeing at through Lost in Translation. The intern that chose this film is Dervla.
10: So my name is Dervla. I'm Irish, and I joined Lost in Translation. I'd been following their channels for many years before. And before I moved to France, I was living in Dublin, and they had a really great like cinema French festival there with English subtitles. So I wanted to continue to be able to watch French films with English subtitles. So, and I saw that then they were looking for interns. So I thought it'd be a really great way to meet other people and to contribute to a film community where, you know, my two best friends are both directly in their professional lives involved in film. So I wanted to sort of recreate that sense of community in Paris, and yeah, while also getting to watch French films. But one of my favorite French films is The Story of Suleiman, which is about an immigrant from Guinea, and it details the sort of 48 hours before his asylum interview in France. So the story is based in Paris, and the hours before his interview, we see Suleiman go through the trials and tribulations of what it's like to be an immigrant in France, and especially in Paris. It's directed by Boris Lachin and written by Delphine Agut, and the film won the Jury Prize at Cannes and Best Original Writing at the César. But what I really love about this film is that it really shows the sort of humanity side of a group of people that are often, you know, quite often put to the side in society or marginalized in society. Like, I think it's an ultra realistic view of sort of attitudes towards immigrants in France, immigrants like Suleiman. We see a lot of the time throughout the movie that, you know, there's a sort of even a hierarchy of within the immigrant community of people. Suleiman goes to see this other character, Barry, who's been clearly granted asylum. He has a story about, you know, how his experience and was when he was living back in Guinea. And
4: so wait, so Suleiman is one of these like you know, freelance delivery, food delivery guys,
10: yeah,
4: right?
10: Exactly,
4: like he works,
10: yeah,
4: for Uber Eats or whatnot, and he is applying for refugee status, and in order to do so, he has to, in order to do so, he's like told to go get mentored by this guy who takes his
10: exactly
4: money,
10: yeah,
4: right?
10: Exactly, yeah. And like the whole, even the whole, it's such a high, like the pressure keeps building throughout the movie, because you can imagine like cycling around Paris is like, as a delivery driver, as like a delivery or, you know, like fast food courier, like, is really stressful. And he, you know, he gets knocked over, people are rude to him, you know, it's not a very like always friendly environment. But yeah, so he basically moved to France to sort of get a better life for himself. Yeah, it was a really hyper realistic story. And sometimes, you know, all these small sort of moments of like the trials that Suleiman faces is building up ultimately to his interview. And Yeah, I thought it was really interesting the way they used minor characters to show like the different attitudes towards him, and then the sort of language that was used towards him as well. Like there was often times like used by Barry and used by other minor characters who are like, you Africans are all the same, and like just kind of tarring immigrants like with one brush, which I don't really think is super helpful or accurate.
4: It showed me a lot of things I didn't even know, like in order to avoid sleeping on the street, there are these programs, but you have to sign up for them. You have to get to a certain place at a certain time to get a bus. And I think the depictions of like the way those systems worked were really insightful for someone like me who just, I mean, you can be sympathetic and you know, your politics can be, you know, with and for immigrants, but you still, so many of us don't know the inner workings. And I loved about this film that it really showed the inner workings of that system and how this guy like manages to survive and how harrowing it is.
10: How did the survival aspect of it all is really exactly as you said, Alex, but I think as well what I really particularly liked at the time of this film, I don't know why but I was doing a lot of independent research, so I read a lot of research literature on African to European sort of migration flows, so I read like over 60 hours of research on that. But and you see a lot in the media, like mainstream media are always sort of peddling this narrative about how immigrants are bad people and all this sort of a thing. But it's like obviously very clear from this particular individual's story that's not the case. He just quite literally wants to change his life for the better. And that's like literally all there is to it.
4: So even though the subject matter isn't about a French person, it is about a very important part of French culture right now. Would you recommend this as an introductory film to French cinema?
10: Maybe not to French cinema. I think like maybe about French society or like French history, or I think maybe it comes after the classics like L'Haine and maybe like further on after L'Événement, because that's about like a historical moment in French society. I think this is maybe like, because especially it was released quite recently, like 2024, and also like the same year as the Olympics, when a lot of immigrants like with the same profile as Suleiman were literally bussed and chauffeured outside of Paris City. Like I feel like it's quite a contemporary, really recent story. So I'm maybe not, it's a contemporary classic, but I think maybe not the first film to start with in French cinema.
4: Oh, thank you so much.
10: All right.
4: The next and final film we are going to take a look at and talk about is Zéro Conduit. Al, hello. Can you tell us a little bit about who you are, where you're from, and how you ended up working at Lawson Frenchlation?
12: Hi, Alex. Can you hear me clearly?
4: Yes.
12: All right. So thank you for having us. I'm happy to be here with all of you guys. So I'm Al. I'm a filmmaker and director from Turkey. And I met Manon 3 years ago when she came to my film school. Back then I was doing my master in cinema. And she introduced Lost in Frenchlation. I don't know if she remembers this, but, you know, I was really impressed by how warmly and genuinely she talked about the project. Because, you know, in film world, people sometimes use very big words to explain what they do. And after 10 minutes later, you still have no idea what they do. But, you know, she just told us, you know, Lost in Frenchlation, what it is and why she cared about it. And I thought, okay, I would like to be part of this. And also, like every filmmaker, I had an experience in service industry as a barman, barista.
4: Nice.
12: And then I thought that, okay, this is a cool way to work in there. And so I guess one of my favorite parts of the job is the small interactions with the audience. Sometimes you talk to someone for 2 minutes while serving a drink, and somehow it makes their evening and mine too. And 3 years later, I'm very glad that I started. And so I can say that I came for the cinema, but I stayed for the subtitles and drinks, of course.
4: So can you tell me a little bit about the film you chose, Zero for Conduct in English, and why you chose it, and a bit about what it's about?
12: So I chose that. You know, it's a film from 1933, and it's only 44 minutes long, and it's a very efficient film. An entire school rebellion, several terrible teachers, and one enormous pillow fight, all in less than 1 hour. So, you know, today a filmmaker can hardly introduce their main character in 4 to 5 minutes. That's it's a success for Jean Vigo. And in film, it's about a group of boys, you know, rebelling against their boarding school, and the teacher just punish them for making noise and playing and generally behaving like children, as they should do. But, you know, the school considers that it's a very dangerous behavior. Also, the director, Jean Vigo, had been sent to a boarding school himself, so the film is quite personal. He clearly had some issues with the authority, and fortunately, he made a film instead of writing a very long and angry Google review. The scene that I truly remember is the pillow fight in slow motion. The feathers fill the dormitory, and the boys just march through the room as if they are leading a revolution. They have no real power, but they have pillows. They have some noise and imagination. And for that moment, I think it's enough. So, but the film was later banned in France until 1945. So the authorities watched a film about an institution, you know, silencing rebellion, and they decide to silence it. And I guess there is no sense of irony in it.
4: It is so strange that this film was banned in. So first of all, this is the only classic, like pre-60s film that we have on the list. And it is beautiful if you like movies about French children. But it always surprised me, like, what reason was given for it being banned. And I wonder, you know, why it was released again in 1945. I assume that was after the war, the Second World War ended, but I don't know.
12: Yeah, my answer might be like, if you're a director and you are not banned once, that you don't do your job correctly, I guess.
4: Do you think this would be a good introductory film, like, if somebody wanted to put it on a list for intro into French cinema? Do you think this film would be good?
12: Absolutely not.
4: No?
12: No. Because, you know, Jean Vigo was a very unique filmmaker. I can say that he's a poet with the film camera, and he died only 29. I'm not sure he represents typical French cinema, you know, whatever that means. But I think he helped the shape what came afterwards. Mm. His films influenced the French New Wave and many later filmmakers. And you can clearly feel that film influence Truffaut's Les Quatre Cinq Coups, also Lindsay Anderson, If... And, you know, directors generally talk about Jean Vigo, like Victor Arias. You know, he's very global. And, you know, what I can tell is that if, you know, nowadays many people are allergic to old black and white films. But if you love them, if you want to travel to almost a century ago, and then yes, I would recommend it.
7: It's a short, funny, angry, and it is very alive. And if you hate it, well, you only lost for the 5 minutes.
4: Fair enough. All right. So thank you for listening. That we now have like a full list of a good package of some favorite French cinema from the interns at Lost in Frenchlation. Thank you so much for listening. The Lost in Frenchlation is a collaboration between the Cinema Club and World Radio Paris. And we are looking forward to putting out a lot more episodes, talking about a lot more films in this upcoming year. Manon, thank you for being here.
9: Thank you. Thank you, Alex.
4: And thank you, everyone, for talking a little bit about your favorite films. You can find the films and the descriptions on the show notes in the podcast episode, wherever it is that you download podcasts, whether it's Spotify, Apple, or what have you. All right. Thanks for listening.
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0: did say it would be a treat for fans of the Beatles. That was Giles Martin, son of the Beatles producer George Martin, of course, speaking to the BBC's James Alexander about that new issue of Rubber Soul with extras. Stay with us, more to come from NewsHour.
1: 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Thank you,

Welcome to Bonjour Chanson, where we bring you the best of French language popular music with English commentary. No French language skills are required. My name is Charles Spira, and I'll be your host. Today we'll hear new songs side by side with great songs from the past. They complement each other beautifully. We heard an excerpt from Suzanne with the Black Eyes by the artist Babex. We'll tell you more about Babex and listen to the entire song at the end of the show. In the French group Circus, the whole adds up to more than the sum of its parts. This musical ensemble was created in 2012 by Calogero, Stanislas Renou and Philippe Uminski. All three singers play at least one instrument. To balance the sexes, they invited the multi-instrumentalists Elsa Fourlon and Karen Brunon to join them. The songs of their first album, called Circus, were created by themselves and other well-known artists. We'll listen to Suicidal Love, composed by Calogero, with lyrics by Marc Lavoine. Tell me, why is my heart turning in reverse? Why is there for me, after you, no longer a place on this earth? Why? Tell me, why? Why him? What's the purpose? In my life, suddenly there is war.

The group Circus brought us L'amour suicide. The legendary French song Les Feuilles Mortes, which literally translates as The Dead Leaves, was composed in 1945 by Joseph Kosma. The lyrics are by the most famous 20th century French poet, Jacques Prévert. The song was very successful in its English version as Autumn Leaves. A notable interpreter was the late Nat King Cole in the 1956 movie Autumn Leaves, starring Joan Crawford. The original song became the subject matter of Prévert's song, written by Serge Gainsbourg in 1961. Oh, how I wish you would remember. That song was yours. It was your favorite. I believe Prévert and Kosma wrote it. And each time the fallen leaves remind me of you, day after day, the dead loves keep on dying.

Serge Gainsbourg interpreted La Chanson de Prévert. The powerful emotional voice of Edith Piaf is immediately recognizable, and perhaps even more so because frequently we hear the same songs, such as La Vie en Rose, Milord, or Padam Padam. Let's listen to a different song I think will stay with you. The Journey of the Fairground Workers. The world of circus performers and fairground folks, Piaf knew it all too well because both her mother and father were street artists. The song dates from 1955 with music by Henri-Pierre Poupart and lyrics by Jean Dréjac. They pierced the darkness with a flash of silver sequins. They'll chase boredom from people's heads for one night, dancing on a wire, walking on their hands, performing back-breaking stunts, the people from the fairground.

voice of Piaf, as always, came straight from the heart in Le Chemin des Forains. The French singer-songwriter Georges Brassens was 18 years old in February 1940 when he arrived in Paris to stay with his aunt Antoinette. In 1943, he was forced to perform slave labor in Germany. He was given 2 weeks' leave to return to France after a year's stay. Of course, he had no intention of returning to Germany, and when the 2 weeks were over, he went into hiding in a small house in a narrow alley belonging to friends of his aunt, Jeanne and Marcel Planche. He stayed in that house for several years, without paying a penny. And the Planches shared the little food they had with him. George was much touched by the couple's generosity and in 1955 wrote the much-loved A Song for the Auvergnat. Marcel Planche was indeed born in the Auvergne region. This song is for you, Auvergnat, who without fuss gave me 4 pieces of wood when it was cold in my life. You gave me fire when the peasants and well-intentioned people had slammed the door in my face. It was but a wood fire, but it warmed my body, and in my soul it still burns like a joyful

0: éternel.
1: We heard Georges Brassens in Chanson pour l'Auvergnat. Mademoiselle K is a French rock group taking its name from the starting letter of the first name of its lead singer-songwriter, Catherine Girac. Catherine has been playing guitar since she was 8 and has received a serious training in musicology. She was still a child when she started to write songs. She has a rebellious nature, and when she crossed paths with the artist Zazie at a festival where both were performing, Zazie, also the opposite of shy and withdrawn, liked Catherine's music and personality. When, in 2011, Catherine proposed to record a duo, the answer was yes. In the song, Being Silent to Please You, with music and lyrics by Catherine, the ladies, quite against their nature, impersonate submissive lovers. I have taken too many mint-scented drugs. I, this most decadent girl. But if I utter too many stupidities, I can remain silent, just to please you. Because of your green eyes. Your green eyes. I'll remain silent.

Mademoiselle Kay and Zazie teamed up to bring us Me Taire Te Plaire. David Babin was born in 1982 to a mother who is a pianist and music scholar. His father is a psychologist and his grandfather an orchestra conductor. His mother became his piano teacher and artistic mentor, introducing him to all kinds of art, including South Asian Qawwali music. He discovered rap and rock and roll by himself. When he heard a recording of a live concert by Léo Ferré at the Bobino Music Hall, it blew him away and led him to the discovery of modern French poets. His first album appeared in 2006. We'll listen to Suzanne with Black Eyes, a mesmerizing song from his third album, published in 2013. Suzanne has fun ringing the bells of Zanzibar. Maybe not that. No, that later. Suzanne has fun with cigarettes and black magic, but remains silent when the evening falls. Suzanne has fun. In the sky where nothing changes, Suzanne quizzes the angels. Is the weather nice where they are? Here it is cold.

0: We listen to Suzanne aux yeux noirs, interpreted by Babex. This is the end of our show. Bonjour Chanson was recorded in Baltimore. I am Charles Spira. Please tune in for the next episode of Bonjour Chanson.
1: Suzanne.
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1: About 400 schools in France are expected to remain closed on Friday after student protests that began over education-related grievances escalated into violence in some places. According to a contact close to Prime Minister Sébastien Lecornu, at a crisis meeting on Thursday, intelligence agencies shared that the protest movement had been initiated by politicians from the hard left, including members of France Unbowed. The protests against teacher shortages and dilapidated school buildings erupted in the Paris region last month, but have turned increasingly violent as they spread nationwide, with dozens injured and police making hundreds of arrests. And the French government is seeking €54 billion in savings in its 2027 budget proposal as it faces pressure over its ballooning public debt. But it's likely to face opposition, especially on proposals that would cap pension increases. WRP News, I'm Paul McNally.
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5: Hello, welcome to a new episode of Talking France. Up for discussion this week is the weather. Will a town in traditionally rainy Brittany actually run out of water? And what's the situation like everywhere else? Will we all be forced to limit our showers to 3 minutes soon? We'll get the latest analysis on French politics from whether the government can do anything to quell anger around fuel prices, or will it all feed Marine Le Pen's populist election campaign, and whether shocking anti-Semitism allegations directed at her number two, Jordan Bardella, could undermine her run for the Elysee in any way. Problems with carte de séjour renewals give many foreign residents in France sleepless nights. We'll get the latest on moves to ease the crisis and hear from several readers who've been badly impacted. Plus, we'll find out where the battlegrounds are in France over the planned construction of controversial data centres. And if a French person ever says sorry to you, well, we'll tell you how to respond. I'm Ben McParland, and I'll be joined by Emma Albright from the local France and our French politics expert John Litchfield, plus Katie Wright, who'll join us from Brittany. Emma Pearson is away on holiday this week. We hope you're having a good time, Emma. Okay, even though we're officially in autumn, it's been very warm in Paris, unseasonably warm, in fact. I mean, this week the mercury hit 28 degrees C. That's horribly hot for this time of year, although forecasters say temperatures will now take a fairly dramatic dip. But the warm temperatures are not the only issue, of course. It's thankfully been drizzling in Paris today, Emma, as we've been recording. It was a beautiful feeling, the raindrops caressing the soft skin of my face for the first time in months. But anyway, the lack of rain has become quite alarming. What's going on?
6: Well, it just simply hasn't rained. I mean, forecaster Météo France said this week that the country had seen almost no significant rainfall since the start of the month. In fact, before today, it rained only once on September 8th. Simon Mittelberger, a climatologist at Météo France, said that the country was experiencing an exceptional and prolonged drought. He said, quote, "The indicators are reaching record levels for September. In a number of departments stretching from the southwest to the northwest, drought levels are unprecedented for any time of year, including summer." I mean, just to give you an idea, Moselle in the northeast of France has received just 1 to 5 millimeters of rain in September, compared with the usual 60 to 70 millimeters. Mm. And along the English Channel, usually one of the wettest areas of France, just 10 to 20 millimeters has fallen, compared with the usual 70 to 80. And rain has been predicted in some parts of the country this week, but definitely that won't be enough to ease the current drought that's ongoing. I've spent all my summers in Brittany since I was a small child, and we would always have that occasional rainy day, few days, or sometimes even weeks of rain in July or August. And the fact that we didn't even get rain once this summer is definitely freaking me out.
5: Yes, me too. Now, as we're recording, we do have torrential rain and flood alerts in place for parts of the south. Now, listeners can get the latest on those and the impact on our website. But with this lack of rain comes increasingly dry soils and, of course, water restrictions. How many départements are currently under severe water restrictions, Emma?
6: There are currently 78 départements in the country that are under the highest alert, which is crise. This bans all non-priority water usage. I mean, obviously, households can use water for drinking, cooking, and washing, but you're not allowed to wash your car in your driveway or fill up your pool, for example. And communes at the crise level can impose other restrictions if the situation requires it, up to and including limiting the amount of water households can use per day.
5: Thanks, Emma. Now, one of the worst affected towns in France is the seaside resort of Saint-Malo in Brittany, where authorities are really concerned about whether Saint-Malo will actually have enough water due to the lack of rain. Let's bring in Katie Wright, who lives close to Saint-Malo in traditionally rainy Brittany. Katie, first of all, how bad is the water situation there right now?
7: Well, there is a looming issue here. So Saint-Malo has been placed under a crise or crisis drought level, the highest possible restriction alert since August. And the president of the authority responsible for providing drinking water in Brittany said publicly a couple of days ago that there are just 70 days left of drinking water. And if things continue as they are, with very little rainfall, we could have completely run out by the beginning of December.
8: I mean, this is in Brittany. This all sounds pretty dramatic. People are being asked to minimise their water use, aren't they? In some pretty drastic ways, Katie, can we say?
7: Yeah. People in the northern half of Département 35, that's Ille-et-Vilaine, have been asked by the Water Authority to limit their consumption to 40 litres of water per day per person by doing things like not taking baths, limiting shower times to 3 minutes, using the small flush on the toilet, collecting the cold water that comes from the taps before it gets hot, and only running full washing machines and dishwashers and using the eco setting. There are other suggestions too. If the necessary rainfall doesn't arrive, local authorities could activate the ORSEC Eau Potable, drinking water emergency plan. And in the most serious scenario, this could mean water cuts for households, with bottled water or water distributed in jerry cans potentially being brought in. We're already stocking up on bottled water in my house, and I know other people who are too. And if I'm totally honest, it's quite scary knowing we could run out of water soon.
8: Yeah, very understandable. Yeah, like, apparently the situation is more critical in Saint-Malo or in that area than elsewhere in the Ille-et-Vilaine department. Why is it so bad in Saint-Malo itself?
7: Yeah, the Pays de Saint-Malo, as it's known, is in a worse situation because it relies almost entirely on rain-fed reservoirs and dams that are drying up, basically, whereas other areas in the département can pump water from deep underground.
8: Right. Now, there's another problem ahead that we've been reading about. The start of the Route de Rhum, a world-famous sailing event. This takes place in Saint-Malo next month. A lot of people are going to expected to attend and kind of descend on the town. Won't this add to the problem? People are a bit worried about this, aren't they?
7: Yeah, there's lots of concern from residents around this. So around 1.5 million people are expected to come for the event, and it lasts for 13 days. And local people are asking how that's going to work. But the same water authority officials who've been warning us about drinking water running out are reassuring residents that there will be enough to sustain the crowds that come for the Route du Rhum. Jean-Francis Richaud, the president of the Eau du Pays de Saint-Malo syndicat, told France 3 the total water consumed across the entire 13 days at the Route du Rhum village only equals 1.5 days of water, of normal water consumption in the month of August. He also said most visitors are day trippers, meaning they won't be showering or doing laundry, etc. And they've put some backup plans in place. So to avoid draining local dams, Saint-Malo will have the option to pipe in water from the neighbouring Côte d'Amour department. Apparently, cancelling the event isn't an option because, as local leaders have openly stated, the city relies too heavily on the event's revenue to cancel it, and they're confident they can manage the resources for it.
8: Right. Okay. Thanks, Katie. We really need some rain in Brittany. We never thought we'd ever really say that, but the western part of France, known for being rainy, really needs some rain right now.
5: Thank you, Katie. We'll be back with you shortly. Now, the crucial 2027 French presidential election is just months away. The vote will have a huge impact on the future of France and could greatly affect the lives of foreign residents here. After 8 years with Emmanuel Macron at the helm, opinion polls suggest far-right candidate Marine Le Pen will finally get her hands on the presidency. As the race for the Élysée heats up, we'll keep you informed of all the policies that will impact you and explain the implications on daily life in France. Needless to say, at the local France, we'll bring you comprehensive coverage before, during, and after the election and the best analysis there is. So, all that to say, now is a really good time to join the local and get access to all our dozens of weekly news articles, explainers, and analysis. Listeners can join for half price by clicking on the introductory offer you'll find in the podcast article on thelocal.fr or in the show notes. And thanks to all of you listeners who are currently members. Thanks for your support. On the subject of that election race, then, let's bring in John Litchfield, our politics expert, who joins us on the line from Normandy. John, firstly, your column this week on thelocal.fr is on the anger in rural and suburban France over the sky-high fuel prices and where this anger will lead to. It's been caused by international conflicts, of course, but the French people still look to the government to ease the burden. Is there anything more they can do, John?
9: Well, they have been doing, as you know, there was an announcement last week of an increase in the sort of money you can get back from the government if you're a frequent driver with a sort of medium or low income. Problem is that that approach is expensive, €450 million. Euros just for the last 3 months of the year, but doesn't seem to make much difference to people. You know, the most you can get over 3 months is €100, which works out at €1 a day, which if you're paying the prices people are now paying, €2.40 for diesel, that doesn't seem to be very much. So the anger in rural suburban France is growing and is likely to continue to grow. I mean, people are talking about possibly petrol and diesel at €3 a litre by Christmas, unless the twin crises that are fueling this problem in Ukraine and the Middle East are eased in some way, which doesn't seem likely.
8: John, in your column this week, you know, you mentioned the possibility of the Gilets jaunes returning. You think it's unlikely in the same form anyway, but this anger will have to be fed into something. You know, what's the impact going to be on the election coming up then next year?
9: I think it's definitely there. You know, if you look at the polls, you can't break down the way people necessarily are saying that they will vote now. But, you know, and despite the problems she's had in launching her campaign this autumn, is continuing to rise slightly in the polls. The centre candidates are becalmed or falling. And I think that their suffering and Le Pen is gaining from anger towards the government, towards the establishment, towards the elite, which is being fueled by a number of things, but certainly by this boom in fuel prices, which the government seems helpless to do anything about. So yes, I think if this continues, as it may well, for the rest of the year and into the new year, then it will be another factor favouring a vote for the extremes, for the far right and the hard left in the election next April and May.
8: John, just on the subject of Le Pen, the results of the Senate elections on Sunday, where the far right won enough seats to form a bloc. That was another breakthrough for Le Pen and her party on her seemingly relentless march. What did you make of the results?
9: I don't think that of all the different things that are happening in French politics is particularly significant. I mean, the Senate is reasonably important. But, you know, essentially the Senate electorate is people who've already been elected at local level or deputies in the national parliament. And therefore, since Le Pen has, since the last Senate elections, gained a lot of seats in the Assemblée and a lot of local seats around the country, it was inevitable that she would do better and almost kind of correct, you know, that the Senate should reflect the strength of a party like the Rassemblement National, which is now one of the dominant parties in the country. So that in itself, I don't think worries me or surprises me. I think that was a sort of inevitable correction in the sense of the way that the Senate reflects French political landscape.
8: Now, John, not just continuing with Le Pen, her ally Bardella was hit by anti-Semitism claims this week, released by investigative site Mediapart. Now, Bardella's firmly denied the allegations and plans to sue, but what do you make of this, John? Could it harm Le Pen's chances in any way?
9: It's a very interesting one, Ben. I mean, it seems that that the far right in this country, as in other countries, has a kind of Teflon ability to deflect almost any attacks against them. And what many people thought was a very, very bad start for Le Pen and Kroll's with Bardella at the start of this autumn sort of final stage of the campaign hasn't really affected her in the polls yet so far. Will this do so? I think that there are... there are a number of questions to ask. I think it's quite likely that these comments by Bardella were made when he was 17 or 18 year old. It's known that he was extremely radical when he was younger. I think he has moved into the centre, whether tactically or strategically or genuinely changed his view. I think this probably does reflect the way that the young 17-year-old, 18-year-old Jordan Bardella thought, and the way many people in the Rassemblement National, or Front National as it was then, thought at the time, and maybe still do. So all that is potentially dangerous. I think the real question to ask, though, is why it came out now and who leaked it. It seems to have come from the files within the Rassemblement National itself. So who in there wants to damage Bardella? You know, and there are suggestions that it's something that's being used against him by Le Pen herself, you know, because they still want to weaken his strength in the party. I have no reason to believe that's true. I don't know. It's possible, but certainly I think it's part of the internal quarrel that's been going on within the within the French far right since Le Pen replaced Bardella as a likely candidate next spring. So I don't think that dispute is over yet, and I don't think that the effect of that on the campaign is over yet, and I think that these allegations need to be seen in that context.
8: Do you think that we can see more of these kind of scandals, things being unearthed from the past during the months to come?
9: Yeah, I hope so. I hope so. I think the more people are reminded where the Rassemblement National comes from, you know, it was founded by Jean Marine's father, but also many of his friends at that time were people who'd previously been very pro-Nazi and had been in the Waffen-SS and so on. You know, it isn't a sort of extreme right party without a very wicked and dubious past. And I think to the extent that it has been changed by Marine Le Pen, yes, a little bit, but the core feelings of the party remain, and the people need to be reminded of that. They can vote in all conscience then. But so I think it's right that these things should be explored now.
5: Thank you, John. And of course, we'll be hearing more analysis from you over the months to come. Right, one of the big topics for our readers in recent months has been the problems of getting their residency permit, known as a carte de séjour, renewed prefectures, and all the stress that goes with the feeling of, well, pretty much being undocumented. Although the permit renewal process should be fairly straightforward, increasing delays at prefectures and technical problems have meant that for many people it's becoming a nightmare. We've often highlighted the issue, as have charities and various French lawmakers in recent weeks and months. Basically, without a valid residency permit, it can have all kinds of knock-on effects on people's lives. And Emma Albright, the issue is back in the news once again.
6: Yes, because last week, more than 200 elected officials and around 20 associations accused the Hauts-de-Seine prefect of creating a, quote, factory for undocumented migrants by failing to process residency permit renewals quickly enough. The open letter, which was initiated by the local Réseau Éducation Sans Frontières branch, calls for an end to what signatories describe as serious and systematic dysfunction in the renewal of residency permits at the Préfecture in Nanterre, to the west of Paris. For his part, the prefect Alexandre Brugère said he would not be intimidated in his efforts to tackle irregular immigration and said his administration was applying the law with firmness. We know this issue affects foreigners legally residing in France who report difficulties securing appointments, lengthy processing times, and a lack of responses. Signatories say these delays can leave people without valid documents while their applications are being processed.
5: This is in the Hauts-de-Seine department, which covers the western suburbs of Paris. Emma, we know this is pretty much a nationwide problem, and you spoke with a few readers this week to hear about the impact on their lives.
6: Yes, I did. And they told me about several issues, from getting their renewed documents on time to having to chase down the préfecture and simply being left in the dark, and how it all results in a fairly stressful situation. Experiences vary depending on where people live and which sous-préfecture or préfecture was handling their application. But a common theme among those waiting was definitely the feeling of uncertainty. The local has previously talked to people about this, and we've reported on the sleepless nights and ongoing stress many foreigners in France experience. experience. But the situation is ongoing. I mean, let's take Eric, for example. He's from the UK and lives near Toulon and told me about a time when he was stopped by the police during a routine check at a péage in Antibes. The police saw his documents were expired, so he told them to check with the immigration office so they could confirm he had applied to renew his permit. They finally let him go after 20 minutes, but the experience made the consequences of the delay very real for him. It was a perfect example of how it can impact you on a day-to-day basis, Eric told me. And he is now wondering whether he'll be able to travel back to the UK at Christmas and said he was completely in the dark about the status of his permit. An American national who wanted to remain anonymous due to fear of possible repercussions told me that traveling also has been complicated for her. People keep telling her that she can travel on a récépissé, so the paper that confirms you have submitted your application, but she's not comfortable taking that risk. I have no guarantee I won't have an issue coming back into the country, she told me. Another UK national who also wanted to remain anonymous depends on the residency permit for her job. If I don't have these documents, I can't work, so I can't stay in this country, she said. This whole situation has definitely taken a toll on her. She explained how the uncertainty has definitely affected her mental health and her physical health as well.
5: Thanks to those people who shared their stories. In spring, it did appear that French authorities had heard the complaints from our readers and many others. In April, France's Interior Minister Laurent Nunez announced a plan to halve the waiting times for foreigners in getting or renewing their carte de séjour permits. Nunez described the delays as unacceptable and said the target was to reduce the average waiting time for a carte de séjour to 55 days, down from 117. In order to fix the problem, his plan consisted of hiring 500 more staff around various prefectures and to relax some of the tight rules around renewals. He did send an immediate memo to prefectures instructing them on the measures they could take immediately to speed up applications. What happened next then, Emma? Emma, any sign of these 500 extra staff?
6: Well, it's not very clear, and I've contacted the Ministry of Interior to see if the situation has evolved in any way since that plan was announced. I'll follow up with an article as soon as I know more.
5: Okay.
6: But I mean, there are also charities and associations pushing for change, like the movement Bouge ta Préf, Get Your Préfecture Moving, for example, which we've reported on in the past. It's a group of activists, lawyers, and trade unions working with foreigners in France that have come together to highlight the ongoing issues.
5: Also, back in December 2025, a proposal that would make the renewal of some long-term residency permits automatic was actually passed by the National Assembly. The bill was put forward by Socialist MP Colette Capdevielle and would mean that those on certain long-term residency cards wouldn't need to go through the full renewal process. It would be automatic. So it was passed by MPs in the lower house and sent to the Senate. But what happened then, Emma?
6: So I was able to get in touch with Diane Fogelman, an advocacy officer at Amnesty International who championed the bill. And she explained to me that the bill was currently stuck in the Senate. So long story short, with the presidential elections coming up, it's unlikely the proposal would be examined anytime soon. And this means that if the Senate doesn't examine the text before then, it could potentially fall off the agenda as a whole. The Senate has a predominantly right-wing majority with a hard stance on immigration, making support for easing these rules very difficult. And now, with the recent elections and 15 far-right members being elected, the bill is even more unlikely to go through.
5: Okay, thank you, Emma. Now, we hear a lot about data centers being built these days and the opposition they provoke, but what's the situation in France where any rows seem to have gone under the radar? Katie Wright, who joins us again from Brittany, you're going to fill us in. Before we get to the situation in France, let's start with the basics. What is a data center?
7: A data center, or a centre de données, as it's also known in France, is basically a giant warehouse full of computers that store and process data. So every time you send an email or ask an AI chatbot a question, a data center somewhere is whirring away. They need a huge amount of electricity to run and a lot of water to keep the machines cool. And this is often what opposition to them is based on. Many of the new ones being planned in France are specifically AI data centers. These are far bigger and more power hungry than the older ones. And they're often built as campuses with several buildings on one site. Now, those campuses sometimes include what's known as co-location centres or centres de colocation, where some of the space and power is rented to several companies.
5: Right, okay. Now, I presume there are already some data centres in France.
7: Yeah, France already has around 300 data centres, and together they use about 2% of the country's electricity, according to the national grid operator, RTE. Most of them were built for everyday internet and business use, although some of them do now also support AI use.
8: Right, okay, and let's get on to the key question. Are there plans for more, especially given how quickly AI use is increasing?
7: Oh, yes. The grid operator, RTE, has reserved grid capacity for around 80 data center projects. But they're only reservations, so this doesn't necessarily mean every project that reserves capacity will be built. And it's also worth pointing out that although some of these projects do involve building giant AI campuses, many of them are smaller sites renting space to lots of different companies. And these are the centres de colocation I mentioned earlier. And of course, they're all at different planning stages. The biggest ones being planned or in the early stages of development are the Campus IA or AI project at Fuzhou in Seine-et-Marne, east of Paris. At full capacity, it'd need roughly the output of a large nuclear reactor. Three sites in Hauts-de-France, one near Dunkirk, one at Bosquel near Amiens, and one at Bouchamp. There's also Google's planned campus at Étréchey near Châteauroux in the Indre. That one is the biggest by land area. It covers around 195 hectares, or it could, and it's arguably the biggest in terms of opposition too. There are also plans for two sites in the Nord Département in Hauts-de-France, one at Cambrai, and that's a former airbase, and one at Escaudain.
8: You mentioned opposition there. We've seen opposition grow in other countries to these data centres and legal challenges. What's happening in France then and where, why exactly?
7: Yeah, it's similar to what's happening in places like the US and the UK, basically. So the Campus IA project at Fuzhou seems to have become the main battleground in France. It's a 50 billion euro project, and the plans include an 11-building complex built on 90 hectares with a power demand of 1.4 gigawatts at full capacity. So again, roughly the output of a large nuclear reactor. Fuzhou itself is a small rural village with around 600 inhabitants. So it's a kind of David and Goliath story, although the villagers have got a lot of support. So a petition has been set up objecting to the project's colossal electricity consumption, sacrificed farmland, a devastated rural landscape, depleted resources and pollution that will affect the water, air, soil and health of local residents. And that petition has been signed by almost 70,000 people so far. Other projects being protested include the Google site in Étréchey near Châteauroux. So three deputy mayors and a councillor resigned over that earlier this month, followed by the mayor, saying they had no real say over the project. There's also a petition against it with almost 20,000 signatures. And a petition against the one in Le Bourget, north of Paris, has been set up. And there have also been protests against a planned Microsoft data centre in Petit-Landau, near Moulu, and Dadilly, near Lyon. The common themes across all of these are concerns around electricity and water use, farmland, risk to wildlife, noise, and just a sense that locals aren't being listened to.
8: Okay, I mean, that's quite a lot of opposition. But what's the government position on all of this, Katie?
7: Well, the government seems to be in full support of the projects. So in a statement, Minister of the Economy and Finance, Roland Lescure, said France has the means to be a major power in artificial intelligence and the establishment of data centres in our country contributes directly to this. And in January, the junior Minister for Digital Affairs and Artificial Intelligence, Anne Le Hénouf, spoke about the opportunities that data centres represent for local areas in terms of jobs and innovation, and also said that they're crucial for France's digital sovereignty, i.e. not relying on foreign tech companies.
8: Okay, so the government seems to be in support of them. There's plenty of local opposition. What's likely to happen next?
7: Well, a few of the projects that have reserved grid capacity are already going ahead, at least for now. Those ones include the Campus IA project in Fuzhou, where the first phase of work has begun already. As I mentioned earlier, legal challenges are now being filed, but in France, unless a judge orders work to be suspended, building can carry on while the case is heard, which can take a year or more. In Dunyi, in Seine-Saint-Denis, three data centres are underway. Work has also begun in Dadilly, near Lyon, and construction is underway on the massive AI data centre in Béthune, in Pas-de-Calais. As for the others, there are still plenty of hurdles, so each one needs a grid connection from RTE, and that's not actually as straightforward as it sounds. In fact, there's a bit of a bottleneck, apparently. They also need planning permission and, for most, environmental authorisation from the local prefecture, and these decisions can be challenged in court.
5: Thank you very much, Katie Wright. Now, every now and again, in Paris at least, Emma, a Parisian will say the words, I'm sorry, in French, of course. Now, it's rare, but it does happen. Now, it could be for bumping into you, nearly running you over on by bike or by car, or just queue jumping. Now, in French, when someone says sorry to you, what are the different ways that you can answer to them? For example, I'll give you one, Emma. Someone bumps into you in the street. What do you say?
6: Well, like you said, do they actually say sorry when they've bumped into you?
5: It's happened.
6: I mean, I just give people a sideways look. But you can say when this happens, when they do apologize, pas de problème, which means no problem. Mm. It's quick, efficient. Or synonymously, you also have pas de souci, which means the same thing. And I think it all depends on who you're speaking to and in what context.
5: Mm, I do say sorry a lot, Emma, and I think it's a sign of my maturity and inner strength, and also a sign that I don't look where I'm going because I'm looking at my phone. But when this has happened, someone has said, il n'y a pas de quoi to me, and I didn't know what that meant. Il n'y a pas de quoi.
6: Oh, well, actually, you can use this phrase in two different contexts. You can say this when someone thanks you for something. Okay. It's common to reply with that. But you also can use it to reply to someone who apologizes. It means that the error or mistake is minimal and there's no use making a fuss about it. I mean, clearly, this depends on the context, because if you've accidentally killed your neighbor's cat and you apologize, don't expect them to say, y'a pas de quoi.
5: Y'a pas de quoi. Literally, that means there is no what. If you translate it literally, no?
6: Yeah.
5: Okay, so what about il y a pas de mal? I've heard that as well. There's no bad.
6: Yes, that exists too. I mean, it's similar to y a pas de quoi, there's no harm done, basically. But just to keep in mind, these two are informal and are okay to use when you're in a rush for a quick response, like someone's bumped into you in the street. Okay. You should definitely use y a pas de quoi or y a pas de mal with close family and friends, not in a professional context, for example.
5: Right, what's another one that's quite common for like a small error?
6: One that I use all the time is t'inquiète, which in English is no worries or don't worry about it. For someone you don't know, make sure to use the formula vous, so ne vous inquiétez pas. Or another one is pas grave, translating to it's not a big deal. And there's also ce n'est rien, ne t'en fais pas, it's nothing, don't worry about it, or ce n'est rien, ne vous en faites pas.
5: Okay, good. Now give us a more formal way then, Emma.
6: Well, when someone's done a serious error or has hurt you and apologizes, you can say something like, j'accepte tes excuses, I accept your apology, or j'accepte vos excuses. Mm. Or you can also say, merci pour tes excuses, merci pour vos excuses, thank you for your apology. These are good to use in a more formal context, like a professional situation.
5: Brilliant. Okay, some really useful expressions. Thanks again, Emma Albright. Right, that brings us to the end of this week's episode of Talking France. Thanks to you all for tuning in. We'll be back with more talking points next week.

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1: As an up-and-coming musician, Colin James jumped at the opportunity to open for his musical hero, Stevie Ray Vaughan. 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

I'm Jill Deacon in for Tom Power. Welcome to Q. Darlene Love is widely considered to be one of the greatest singers in the history of pop music. But circumstances and a certain Phil Spector kept her identity buried. Until now, a new documentary finally shines a spotlight on Darlene Love. She'll reflect on spending most of her career 20 feet from stardom. Plus, if you happen to play in a low-stakes beer league softball team, look around. You just might see fabulous material for a satirical TV series. Hey, it worked for Jay Stevens. The Calgary director will be here to tell you the inspiration and the story behind Slow Pitch. That's coming up on Q.

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1: About 400 schools in France are expected to remain closed on Friday after student protests that began over education-related grievances escalated into violence in some places. According to a contact close to Prime Minister Sébastien Lecornu, at a crisis meeting on Thursday, intelligence agencies shared that the protest movement had been initiated by politicians from the hard left, including members of France Unbowed. The protests against teacher shortages and dilapidated school buildings erupted in the Paris region last month, but have turned increasingly violent as they spread nationwide, with dozens injured and police making hundreds of arrests. And the French government is seeking €54 billion in savings in its 2027 budget proposal as it faces pressure over its ballooning public debt. But it's likely to face opposition, especially on proposals that would cap pension increases. WRP News, I'm Paul McNally.
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4: 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I'm Jill Deacon, sitting in for Tom Power. Every once in a while, you hear about a musician whose work is everywhere. I mean, maybe you were vaguely aware of their name, but you just had no idea their work was on so much stuff. For a lot of people, Darlene Love is like that. Even if you don't know the name, you've heard the voice. She's done backup vocals for, are you ready? Elvis Presley, Aretha Franklin, Sam Cooke, Frank Sinatra, Dionne Warwick, Marvin Gaye, Bobby Darin. The list goes on and on and on. And then she has also done lead vocals. She became the queen of Christmas with this one.
5: There's

0: Darlene Love with Christmas, Baby Please Come Home. For over 20 years, she performed that song on David Letterman's show every holiday season. And yet still, somehow, Darlene Love just isn't quite a household name. Well, as you're about to hear, a major reason why is one man, Phil Spector. The famous and famously abusive producer made it so that Darlene Love never got her due. Until now. There is a new documentary called I Know Where I've Been that takes you through this incredible career of hers, the highs, the lows, the moments when she was celebrated, and the moments when she was overlooked. The film won the People's Choice Documentary Award at this year's Toronto International Film Festival, and there are some pretty cool people interviewed about Darlene throughout the documentary. Dionne Warwick is in it, Cher, Bruce Springsteen, Stephen Van Zandt, Nancy Sinatra, David Letterman, Paul Schaefer. That's where Tom started up his conversation with Darlene Love about what it's like to see all these larger-than-life artist legends tell her story.
1: What is it like to sit in a chair and see these people talk about how much you mean to them and all the, you know, the kind words they have for you?
2: That's the whole thing. I haven't heard them do it until this film. Like David Letterman, I never knew what he thought about me because I know he loved me. He thought, you know, he wouldn't let me come and do that show for 28 years and sing just that one song if he didn't like me.
1: Yeah.
2: Because he's the man.
1: Well, there's sort of a parallel there. Like when he was a kid, he talks about how he had to listen, like his parents' music was like Henry Mancini and all this kind of like pretty, I mean, solid music, but kind of square music.
2: Yes.
1: And he heard you and everything kind of opened up for him. The world changed. And I really enjoyed reading about your early days and reading about and watching in this doc, your early days in music. I didn't know how strict your parents were about the delineation between secular and sacred music. Can you talk to me a little bit about that?
2: Yeah, my father was a pastor, and I have three brothers, and I have a sister, and we're all very close in age, maybe a year apart we are from one another. And when I say strict, he was more strict with us because of the organization that we were in. No makeup, no pants, all that kind of thing. But what was great about my father, he let us do it because we did it we didn't wear hot pants or your butt hanging out or anything like that. He let us go to movies. That was a no-no in our organization.
1: But your mom didn't want you to sing secular. She didn't want to, not sing, she didn't want to hear it around the house.
2: No. Oh, no. We couldn't play that kind of music in my house. No, it was all Marian Anderson, or mostly gospel music. Yeah. Or she listened to Nat King Cole, Frank Sinatra. That's the kind of music that was played in my house.
1: We have a pretty important song to you. It's not one of your own songs, but a pretty important song to you. Can we play that?

0: tell me what you're hearing and why we're playing it for you.
1: That song would never get played in my house.
0: That's Hank Ballard and the Midnighters with Annie Had a Baby. But my understanding is Through the Dock, a pretty important song to you when you were a kid, right?
1: Yeah, but I heard the song at my friend's house, not in my house.
0: Was it mind exploding when you heard that? Was it like, oh my God, this is devil music and I'm hearing it?
1: And I really thought about that when I heard that song. This is what they're talking about, the devil's music. Annie Had a Baby, can't work no more. Oh, no. That's the kind of music they were really talking. They wasn't talking about He's a Rebel or Do Run Run or any of those songs.
0: But you loved it. You loved it.
1: Yes, because I thought it was a great idea. Who would think of making a song like that? And they played it on the radio.
0: That's some of my favorite parts of this documentary, finding about all these old songs that I didn't know or finding out about that. And then I love hearing about how you moved from Texas back to California. Your family joins a much larger church. And it's there that you kind of find out, someone says to you, hey, you have a really spectacular voice. Can you tell me what you remember of that moment? Even like something you might remember feeling of like, oh, wow, I have a bit of a gift here.
1: The lady that was the choir director, Cora Martin, was a large gospel singer. And her mother was a big gospel singer. And I'm going to this church with my girlfriend who lived right down the street from me. And it's a choir of 75 people singing. And that's what I said, that's what I want to do. Lord, I just love the whole idea of a choir singing harmony. Beautiful. And then Cora Martin said, you got a great voice, girl. You need to share that voice. And I went, okay. And I'm just standing there going, okay. And like, really? But she had what they call a music mark, where they sold music, gospel music, and she rehearsed her singers at the studio.
0: Yeah.
1: And they said, you're going to be singing this song on Sunday. And I'm going, I don't sing in public. I was afraid to sing. I didn't know people were going to like my voice.
0: Yeah.
1: But the fact that she saw something in me that nobody else saw, because I love blending.
0: Yeah.
1: And so I sung the song in the church service. The church was one of the larger churches in L.A. at the time, you know, about 1,500 people. And to see them worship with me while I'm singing this song and getting up applauding and clapping and really having a good time.
0: Life changing, yeah.
1: I had no idea you could sing and make people feel that way.
0: Let me skip ahead a little bit because you end up, you talked earlier about how you were singing backups for a long time before you ever did any of the big hits we would know you for or not know you for, to be honest. We'll talk about that in a second. But you talk in the documentary about, you know, being in the Blossoms, getting picked up from school, working as backup singers for artists like Sam Cooke. Sam Cooke also faced a lot of internal conflict and external conflict.
1: And I think a lot of time because his father was a minister too.
0: Did you ever talk about it, the two of you?
1: We did and we didn't. We kind of like, that's not part of our life anymore. God is the center of our life, not all the stuff that went along. Because I've always believed singing is singing. It doesn't matter, you know, not Annie Had a Baby.
0: Yeah,
1: but you know, it's different singing. That's all it really is.
0: Oh, so it wasn't like you said like no to God and no to the music.
1: No, because I think He gave me that liberty.
0: Who, God or Sam Cooke? or are they the same?
1: You did not say that.
0: No, was it? I mean, when you say He gave me that liberty, who gave
1: me
0: that liberty?
1: No, I meant God.
0: Oh, He
1: gave me the liberty to sing, just to sing. He didn't say whether it was good singing, bad singing, or how I was singing. I just. When I got with Phil Spector, that was the kind of singing we were doing. I would never sing Annie Had a Baby. I wouldn't sing one of those songs.
0: No, but I'm trying to understand that, and I think I do, that like you must have faced some internal like tension around like, you know, your faith in God and what you were told was appropriate music.
1: Because you have to realize they had a whole different, older Christians had a whole nother idea about what Christianity is.
0: Yeah, yeah, yeah, yeah.
1: God does too. He never not wants you to do or be who. For me to do what I wanted to do.
0: How beautiful that you got there.
1: Yeah, and you know what? The Christians are the hardest people on what we do.
0: Yeah.
1: And Sam Willie went through it because he was a big, big gospel
0: big
1: singer.
0: Star.
1: Yes. Yeah. And it was kind of not fair to him.
0: Yeah.
1: They didn't give him that gift.
0: Yeah.
1: God gave them that gift, and he knew what he wanted to do. So it was between him and God, not the Christian, because I had Christian people come up to my father because I was doing a television show at that time called Shindig.
0: Big, huge hit
1: TV show. I don't
0: know
1: if you were born yet.
0: You know, but I'm familiar with it. You know, I watch it. It's very much in the documentary.
1: Yes, yeah, yeah. And after we did it and the people saw me on the show, they were bold enough to say, why are you letting your daughter sing those kind of songs on this television, this rock and roll, you know, television show? And my father's answer to them was, why were you watching it?
0: Yeah.
1: It wasn't that, you know, what's wrong with it? That's what she does.
0: You have a gift and you might as well share it, you know?
1: Exactly.
0: Yeah. One thing that really struck me about the documentary is just finding out how many songs you're on. This is maybe silly, but it's my favorite thing because you're known as the Queen of Christmas because of Christmas Baby, Please Come Home, which we'll talk about later. I didn't know you're also the Princess of Halloween. Can you play that?
2: They played the Monster Mash.
0: Look at our executive producer Baze's face. She just put her hand on her head. Darling, look, are you on the Monster Mash?
1: Yes.
0: What do you remember about Bobby Boris Pickett?
1: He wasn't there.
0: Okay.
1: The background singers, the Blossoms, they asked us to sing, and whatever we wanted to sing as the background, that's what we did.
0: Do you remember that session?
1: Oh, yeah, who wouldn't?
0: What do you remember about it?
1: No, what was funny about it was a Halloween song, okay? I have a Christmas song, now I got a Halloween song.
0: You need an Easter song, right? You need, I mean, I'm going to St. Patrick's Day. I'm Irish, I'll write a St. Patrick's Day song. It'll be good. So you mentioned the Blossoms, the group you're in, the beginning is a professional musician, and you mentioned earlier that Phil Spector enters the picture. For people who don't know, Phil Spector, you know, a very important producer in the history of rock and roll. He's a very hard guy to talk about, actually. Wunderkind, like, you know, child prodigy, hit maker, pioneered a lot of multi-tracking approaches, the wall of sound, also a very deeply manipulative, abusive guy as well. Can you give me your first impression? What do you remember first meeting Phil?
1: I remember him because he was this little short man who had on a toupee,
0: yeah,
1: and a suit tie, yeah, and the whole thing. Unlike anybody that you go into the studio, you're getting ready to work, you're not going to be in a suit and tie.
0: Yeah.
1: And do you remember them heels they used to wear? It was like almost like that dancer that...
0: Like a chunky,
1: that big one.
0: Yeah.
1: He wore the highest ones you could find because I think Phil was probably maybe 5'2", 5'3", very short. And I just looked him over and went, and we're getting ready to record with him.
0: Yeah.
1: Really? What kind of music is he going to do?
0: Yeah.
1: But we have worked with so many different producers and everything. He was the strangest one out of all of them, especially the way he looked. And I think I was the only person that knew he wore a toupee.
0: How did you know that?
1: I just looked at it and said, what's wrong with your hair?
0: you could kind of tell.
1: Nobody would ever say that to Phil. Well, I was saying it as a joke.
0: Yeah.
1: Because nobody...
0: You said it to him?
1: Yes.
0: No,
1: I'm serious.
0: How did he take it?
1: He just fluffed it off like, nobody knows that.
0: Yeah.
1: And he got real serious. And I went, I said something I wasn't supposed to say.
0: When you started making music together, did you have the awareness of either, you know... Well, did you have the awareness that, like, oh, this seems actually kind of special, the music I'm making here?
1: Not really. I was unsure about him because I'd never seen anybody like him before that was making great music. But then it dawned on me, these are the kind of people that make great music that don't look like the normal person.
0: Yeah.
1: And that's exactly what he did.
0: Yeah, but for you, I mean, you must have been thinking, this is some beautiful music that I'm a part of,
1: it,
0: you know?
1: Once I got started in it.
0: Yeah.
1: Like, the first thing I did was with him was He's a Rebel.
3: He's a rebel and he'll never, ever be any good. He's a rebel cause he never, never does what he should just because...
4: I'm Jill Deacon in for Tom Power. You're listening to Q, and you're in the middle of Tom's conversation with the great Darlene Love. There is a new documentary about her called Darlene Love, I Know Where I've Been, and tells the story of her remarkable career. The song you just heard a bit of there was He's a Rebel. And you just heard Darlene talk a little bit about her work with Phil Spector. What is so wild about this chapter in her life is that Darlene was the voice on that number one hit, but it was released as a Crystals song. Phil Spector didn't tell her that her name wouldn't be on it. He essentially erased Darlene Love. Even when the Crystals performed it, they were actually lip-syncing Darlene's vocals. But as Darlene told Tom Power, most people had no idea that was happening, but that was pretty typical Phil Spector behavior. Here's more of Tom's conversation with Darlene Love.
1: You have to realize, too, people found out about it because nobody really knew that was happening at the time. So they almost got crucified by their friends. You're singing to this song. Who is that girl that's singing that song? It's not you guys.
0: Yeah.
1: So they got it that way. In California, it was completely different because all the musicians knew I had did it. Mm. And the people at the session knew, but nobody knew anything about the Crystals. He had a little success with the Crystals before, they did He's a Rebel. That's the reason why, the biggest reason he chose the Crystals over me. I hadn't had any kind of record about having a big hit record. They did. That happened to me a lot with Phil. Songs that I thought I was going to get, like River Deep, Mountain High.
0: Yeah, the great moment in the documentary about that.
1: I love that song. I think that's probably, to me, is one of the best songs ever written.
0: Yeah, Tina Turner.
1: It's a great song to sing to, you know, and that song is like it's still new to me every time I sing it.
0: And it was supposed to be yours, right?
1: So Phil gave me the record. He told me to go, and not the record, the demo. I want you to go home, learn the song, teach it to the girls, and we're going to go in the studio and record it. And I was like, wow, this is one song that I'm really going to love doing. And we got to the studio, and Tina was there.
0: Tina Turner.
1: Nobody had to tell me why she was there. I knew why she was there. And it was like, that I think hurt me more than anything else Phil did. Because that was one song I really liked and I wanted to record it. Me and Phil, I didn't speak to him for a long time after that.
0: How was sitting in the chair for this documentary and telling these kind of stories? How did you find it?
1: Oh, I can deal with it now.
0: Yeah.
1: 60 years ago.
0: Yeah.
1: You know, that was a long water under, and I tell Dionne Warwick all the time, learning experience. You can't trust everybody and everything what they say.
0: Dionne Warwick figures heavily in the documentary.
1: Yeah, it's my buddy. She still is.
0: You had things hadn't worked out the way that you were hoping they would in the music industry as a solo artist.
1: Right.
0: And she really took you and your family with her.
1: Oh, yeah.
0: Can you talk about that? Like it became a bit of a chosen family of all these sort of families touring together as part of her tour.
1: I fell in love with Dionne Warwick when she had Don't Make Me Over and Bobby Sox and the Blue Dream, the group that I was part of too because of Phil Spector. At Christmas time, went to the Fox Theater in New York City and did a Christmas show with Murray DeKay, the big disc jockey of the day. And Dionne was on that show. And we became friends then. And at Christmas time, she said, you guys need to, I'm going to have a dinner for everybody. And we all went to her house. She's an amazing cook. And we had Thanksgiving dinner at her house. And Bobby Sheen, who was with us, left us, went off with somebody, and forgot we all came to the dinner together. And we said, what are we going to do? She's in Jersey, and we have to get a ride back to New York and a show that night.
0: Yeah.
1: And she said, well, you guys might as well stay here with me, you know, spend a night here. It's plenty room. Listen, the couch, the floor, we'll make up, you know, and we became really, really, really close.
0: And then later, when she was a big star, she took you and your children out with her, right?
1: Oh, yes. I went out as a background singer for her for over 10 years.
0: Yeah.
1: And I, at that point in my career, thought that's what I was going to be doing the rest of my life, a background singer.
0: I'm wary of your time, so I just want to skip ahead a little bit. There's one thing, story from the doc. Because the documentary then tells the story of your comeback, right?
1: Mm-hmm.
0: You end up earning some royalties finally from your work with Phil Spector. Is this true that you physically tripped him in court after he lost the royalties lawsuit?
1: Yes. We got really nervous because he was telling jokes. And my lawyer kept telling him, Judge, would you stop Phil Spector from whatever he's acting up and carrying on? And when he was walking down off the stand, I just put my foot out and tripped him.
0: Good for you.
1: And my husband said, now, doll, you know better than that. What if he starts suing us? I said, he couldn't prove I did that.
0: I got a bit of a tough one that I've been trying to figure out. And again, this is up to you if you want to talk about it, whatever. I'm curious as to how you said, like, it's been 60 years and all that stuff, you know, a lot of time has passed. I wonder how, honest to God, you reconcile how horrible this and abusive this man was to you. We're not even getting into it. I want to leave a lot of it for the doc, you know, not to mention the contract, you know, and just the horribleness of him and the way you talk about him in the documentary, which is also You talk about the music you made with such joy and happiness, and you talk about, you know, like you seem very proud of He's a Rebel and Wait Till My Bobby Comes Home and these big hits. What work have you had to do to reconcile that? Do you know what I mean?
1: To not hate him, I prayed a lot. I mean, me and God got a thing going. But I had to not hate him because I've always believed, like when my father said, hate is too heavy a weight to carry. And that was the biggest thing, that I'm not going to carry this. He don't even know I'm mad at him. And if he did, he didn't care. So I needed to get that way too. You know, he is not my life. He doesn't run me. And that was the problem that me and him was having. He wanted to own me, not marry me or any of that. He thought I was such a great artist that he could not control, because I just didn't let him. One time, two time, no, that's it. And I got to go on with my life, because he's going on with his. He's becoming a bigger and bigger producer. The world knows who Phil Spector is now.
0: The Beatles and all that. Yeah.
1: So I had to let go of that. I love my dear friend, Bette Midler. When she was inducting me into the Rock and Roll Hall of Fame, she said, she got something I don't think I ever have. I wouldn't have never forgotten that bastard.
0: So you can say whatever you want. You're darling love. You can do whatever you want. You had to let that hate out of your heart.
1: Oh, yeah, I had to.
0: God love you. You know what, Darlene, like, I feel like we started this conversation talking about, you know, that you weren't allowed to sing secular music. You only were allowed to sing sacred music. Both the feelings that this music has given us, which is, I would argue, like, helps you believe that there has to be something else in this world, how beautiful this music is, you know? And then also how it allowed you to have all these revelations of, you know, the Christmas music playing to you and you making decisions about your life based on that, and the amount of work that you did to let hate out of your heart. It feels like this music you made really was sacred music.
1: It was. Stevie Van Zandt's a very good friend of mine, too. And he said, if it wasn't for rock and roll, he don't know where he would be today, or the music. I didn't say it exactly like that, you know, but I had this gift. And I think if I wouldn't use it, it would be, you know, what is life? I do believe that God has given every man, it says that in the Bible, a gift. It's just up to us to find out what it is and then do it.

0: That's a little bit more of the song He's a Rebel, and the lead vocals there are sung by the legendary Darlene Love. Before that, you heard Tom's conversation with Darlene Love. The documentary about her life, called Darlene Love, I Know Where I've Been, will be playing at the Calgary International Film Festival this Sunday. I'm Jill Deakin. 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
1: Calling all chocolate lovers. Paris is about to get a whole lot sweeter. From October 28th through November 1st, the world's largest celebration of chocolate returns to the Paris Expo Porte de Versailles for the annual Salon du Chocolat. This five-day festival brings together over 280 master chocolatiers, pastry chefs, and cocoa producers from all corners of the globe. 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The undisputed highlight of the event is the famous Chocolate Fashion Show, where models hit the runway in stunning avant-garde dresses made entirely out of real chocolate. Whether you're a serious connoisseur or just looking to satisfy your sweet tooth, it's a sensory celebration of creativity and gastronomy you won't want to miss. Again, that October 28th through November 1st in Paris. 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
0: Hey, I'm Jill Deakin, in for Tom Power. You're listening to Q. You know, some people know, are lucky enough to know from a very young age, that whatever they do, they want to be the very best at it. Jay Stevens was one of those kids. Growing up in Calgary, they were pretty convinced that they were going to be not just a tennis player, but a professional tennis player. So convinced, in fact, that when you hear what their Hotmail email address was at the time, well, it'll all make sense. But in grade 10, something happened. Jay was handed a camcorder in a film studies class, and something clicked. Today, Jay Stevens is an award-winning filmmaker and the creator of Slow Pitch, which started out as a web series, but is now a full-fledged television show on Crave.
2: One, two, three, four!
3: We broke up. She dumped me. And she joined another team in the league.
4: You have to tell Joanne.
3: Love and sports do not mix.
0: It's a mockumentary. Think Parks and Rec, The Office, but this one's about an underdog softball team called the Broveries. Tom talked to Jay recently about how the idea of the show came to them while they were playing on an Aussie Rules football team in Calgary. They realized, you know, there's something inherently funny about a low-stakes beer league sports team where everyone's taking it a little too seriously and everyone is dating everyone else. But the conversation actually started with that very competitive kid in Calgary and that extremely ambitious Hotmail address.
5: How are you?
6: I'm great. I'm so happy to be here.
5: I'm so happy to have you. I am so happy that I learned this fact yesterday. So I learned that you are a bit of a high achiever.
6: Oh, goodness.
5: Honor student, star athlete, on the student council, in a production of The Wizard of Oz. But to give an example of what a high achiever you were, can you tell me what your Hotmail address was when you were younger?
6: Oh my gosh, my first ever email address was next_Serena@hotmail.com because I really thought I was going to be the next big tennis pro.
5: So Serena Williams, it was next_Serena, as in I'm the next Serena Williams.
6: Okay, it gets even worse if I'm being honest. Next, spelled normally, was taken. So it was NEKST_Serena@hotmail.com. Like, made no sense. I think I was 8 when I made that email address.
5: If I can make it any better, when I was a kid, I think I'm a bit older than you. When I was a kid, Who Wants to Be a Millionaire was really big on TV. And my email address was briefly, when I was a kid, RegisPhilbin2000@yahoo.ca.
6: I love it that you just were like, I am that. It wasn't even I want to be that. It's just like, I'm RegisPhilbin2000. Incredible.
5: And it kind of worked out. is this the sign of a high achiever? Like, do you have a bit of pressure on yourself to achieve when you were a kid?
6: I never looked at it that way, but I just think that, yeah, I strove, is that a word? Oh my goodness. I strove to be the best at everything I was doing. I think I'm highly competitive. So that's why with sports, it was like, I want to win. I don't want to just compete. And then I'm a younger sibling, and my brother is a very high achieving. He's now a lawyer and a really good one. And he always had incredible grades. So I think just as the younger sibling, I was like, I need to try and live up to the Stevens name.
5: I asked because the high achievers are not normally the people who go into the arts. Normally, people go into the arts and then they find out later that they're high achievers. Mm-hmm. But the high achievers don't necessarily go into. So when did film and TV as an idea for a job first come on your radar?
6: I was taking a film studies course in grade 10, and the first day they gave us a really bad camcorder and a blue dodgeball, and they said, make a 1 minute, one shot film with this blue dodgeball in it, and they put us in groups. And I just had never had so much fun in my life, and so many of the other films that people made were so simple, or like just a slow zoom in on the dodgeball or something. And I had everyone, we went to the gym, we got a scooter, I was using it like a dolly. We literally ran around the entire school in this 1 minute video that we were making. And it felt like all these things, I'm like, yeah, sure, I can figure out how to do math. I can figure out how to do well in science, but I wasn't enjoying it. And then there was film studies where I just was like, my brain is lit up. And it was the most fun I'd ever had in school.
5: It's a funny one because film and TV, it's not something where you can easily beat. Like, there's not like the ribbon. It's not like when you're in sports, you can come first.
6: I struggle with that, if I'm being honest. I think I reflect on that a lot where I'm like, I like the delineation in sports where you're either the best or you're not, or you're second. Like, you know where you stand, and it's very literally skills based and outcome based. And yeah, like you're saying, that's not a thing in the arts, and there are awards and stuff like that, but they're so subjective. And so I think, yeah, making sure you're doing something for the right reasons is a huge part of it. And I've just really learned that, like, I love being on set. I love making film and television, and to just enjoy the process and to try and care a little bit less about the outcome. But it is hard for me to not care about those things.
5: Though I think another thing that might be driving you is you kind of know what this medium can do. Like, you are aware of the impact of it. Like, I heard a story about you, I was hoping you might tell, that like you saw Rent for the first time on TV, and it was, can you tell that story? It was very meaningful to you.
6: Yeah, I'm a born and raised Calgarian, and so I didn't see a lot of queer people growing up, or at least not that I knew were queer. And it was the summer between grade 7 and 8, and I was flipping through the channels, and Rent was on, and I knew some of my friends liked it, so I started watching it. Maureen and Joanne kissed, and I just was like, my entire life makes sense. Like, my obsession with my friends who are girls now makes total sense. Like, I didn't know that was a thing. I didn't know that was an option. And I just was like, oh, this is who I am.
5: I mean, what a powerful thing. Like, you see something on TV, and you have that kind of realization about who you really are.
6: Yeah. And I found episodes of Degrassi, The Next Generation, with queer characters. And then I found out that one of my friends, I also played competitive golf. One of my competitive golf friends was also queer, and she gave me burnt discs of The L Word, and it felt kind of like a drug deal in the parking lot at a golf tournament. She was like, here, put them in your bag. And then I would watch The L Word on my laptop under my covers in high school and just be like, this is what my future can be. And I think that, yeah, that idea that you can make people feel seen and kind of understand themselves or get to experience a fact of their life that they might not be able or ready to experience, like, in real life, is super powerful and something I want to keep giving audiences.
5: Right. It sort of motivates you to, you know, what it's like to have art and media, you know, tell you something about yourself or that you didn't know, or like allow yourself to feel something that you weren't necessarily feel like you were allowed to feel.
6: I don't necessarily sit there when I'm writing a script and go, what impact can I make? But I think in just putting my stories or the people that I know, like my friends and what's representing their stories and them on TV or on film, I know that it then will have that effect for people. And whenever I get a message from someone saying that my work made them feel seen, just like those requests in your DMs on Instagram, I'm like, oh, that's literally, what could be better than that?
7: We can do this.
8: Yeah!
9: I know that we have finished in last place in the league 6 years running.
8: Hear me out.
9: What if this year was different? Would you consider playing to win?
8: Playing
10: to win?
9: Yes.
7: Maybe because you just got dumped, hate your job, and are mostly unhappy in life. We could give it the old college try.
6: Yeah, awesome.
7: For you, since your life sucks.
5: For people who haven't seen it, Slow Pitch is excellent. It started out as a web series that she created with Gwendolyn Cumin and Karen Knox back in 2020. It's about the Broveries, which is a lovable queer beer league softball team. And the idea came to you while you were on an Australian rules football team in Calgary, an Aussie rules football team. So for people who don't know, Aussie rules football, like Gaelic football, is a different kind of soccer, a different kind of football. It's very much rougher. You throw the ball as opposed to just kicking it all the time. Why were you on an, I don't hear an accent. Why were you on an Australian football team in Calgary?
6: Great question. I actually lived in Adelaide in Australia with my family in 2004. My parents are both accountants, so me being in film is definitely foreign to them. But they wanted to take a gap year of their own making, and so we went to Australia for a year. And I just fell in love with Australian rules football. It's huge there. Like, their stadiums fit.
5: And it's so good. I love Australian rules football. It's so good, yeah.
6: And it's chaos. Like, it's absolute chaos. And when I was there, I got to play it a little bit. And then one day I was in Calgary driving to a friend's house, and I saw all these people running around in a field, and I was like, I think they're playing Australian rules football. And this is when I got out of film school and I was in my 20s. So it had been a long time since I'd seen people playing Aussie rules. So I Googled it. Sure enough, there was a team, and I joined up.
5: And how does that lead to Slow Pitch?
6: My first year on the team, I was the only out queer person, and it was very sports focused and partying after focused. And then kind of my second year, a few more people came out. Third year, a few more people came out. So kind of by my third year playing Aussie rules, a lot of people on the team were dating and then breaking up, and it was just very dramatic all of the time. And I was in it and experiencing it and part of that drama, and I just was like, this is a TV show, or this needs to be a TV show. And I think queerness, especially in women's sports, is such a thing. There's a lot of that yeah. happens. And so was like, that seems like a good start of a show. And then The Office and Parks and Rec are two of my favorite shows of all time. I love a mockumentary. So I was kind of like, if I put the drama of a sports team together with a mockumentary, it could be really funny. But then I thought, you can't ask actors to learn how to play Australian rules football. And so literally I just went, what is the easiest sport?
5: People would get hurt. I mean, for people who don't know, it's a very, very, a lot of contact. It's a tough old sport. Yeah. You wouldn't be able to get actors to do it.
6: No. It's certainly not well. And not that the level of slow pitch in slow pitch is good either.
5: That's so funny.
6: But I just thought, like, that is a sport I can see actors picking up, or at least playing enough of that you can capture it on camera.
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11: Weston International Award winner Hanif Abdurraqib talks about the themes of loss, longing, and home that ripple through his cultural criticism to speak to the heart as much as the intellect. 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
0: I'm Jill Deakin. You're listening to Q, and you're in the middle of Tom's conversation with Jay Stevens, the co-creator of Slow Pitch. This series is shot like a mockumentary in the tradition of Parks and Rec and The Office, shows that really changed the role of the camera in comedy. The camera wasn't just there to capture the joke. Those sudden zooms, the quick pans, the actor looking straight into the lens. I mean, the camera itself kind of became a part of the joke. And Slow Pitch uses that same language. And because Jay is actually a cinematographer and a director, Tom wanted to know what it was like for them to be right in the action. They started off by talking about their obsession with The Office.
6: I literally, and I still to this day, all I do is rewatch The Office over and over and over again.
5: UK or US?
6: I have to be honest and say US.
5: Me too, man. I watch US. I've watched US like I think my wife and I, we just kind of watch it every single day.
6: Yeah.
5: U.S. Office is just on at some point in the day. Yeah.
6: It's the background show, and then it's the thing I'm quoting in my everyday life.
13: Great practical joke, Jim. Got me go to the annex.
14: No, God! No, God, please, no! No!
6: Because The Office and Parks and Rec are both so low stakes, but people take it so seriously. I think I was experiencing that on the team where, like, it was a recreational Australian rules football team in Calgary, Alberta, Canada. And my coach, if I had to miss practice for work, she'd get mad. And I was like, it's my job. It's my work. I have to be doing that. And so I was just like, this is that low stakes, high stakes kind of juxtaposition that I think works really well in the format.
5: What is it like as a director, cinematographer, like someone who's in it? Because the camera itself is a character. So therefore, like, you yourself are a character in the show. How do you find that? What's the toughest thing about that? What's interesting to you about that?
6: I love it. I was always doing kind of the technical side of the musicals at school. Grade 12, I finally was in The Wizard of Oz as Auntie Em. I was horrible. I think I have such a love of actors and performers and what they do and such a reverence for it. But, like, I'm completely unable to channel that if I'm trying to do it. But I think understanding comedy timing and understanding how you capture something changes how it feels as an audience member. It's really exciting to be able to do a mockumentary. And so for the digital series that we did two seasons of, I directed and shot it. And so in a way, it was easier to find the language of the camera because I didn't have to explain it to anyone. It was just kind of following my instincts and following the incredible actors that we had. And then in translating it to a half hour, someone else was always operating the camera. And I think that was more of a discussion of what that POV was and not letting the camera get ahead of the joke ever. It's like you can discover a joke, but don't get ahead of the joke.
5: Yeah, because the camera is us. The camera has to react to the weird moment in person. But if I'm understanding correctly, yeah, that, like, you weren't the actor that you maybe were hoping you would be. and by being the camera, in given your intense need to win, this allowed you to kind of have the best of both worlds. You get to be behind the camera, and you also get to kind of act.
6: Totally. And you're right there in the action, which is the best part. And especially when I was operating the camera, I would just kind of whisper things to the actors. I'd be like, look at the camera now, or something in the middle of a take, so you didn't have to stop and redo it. And I like to leave a lot of room for improvisation. You get to let everyone have a bit more freedom.
5: There's another thing you said I wanted to ask you about. You said, we all agreed when we were in the writer's room that we're not setting out to make a queer show. We're just doing what reflects our own lives. Talk to me about that idea that we're not trying to make a queer show, even though a lot of the stories are queer stories, and yeah, like, and how that came out in the show.
6: More than anything, we wanted to make a funny show. We're all such fans of comedies, and I think it was making a comedy, we wanted to be a capital C comedy that's funny. And again, when talking about the characters in the initial digital series version, you're not coming up with these characters because you're trying to check a box. It was like, oh, I know this one person who's kind of like this. And I'm like, my coach on my team is kind of like this. Like, and so you're just pulling from your life and the people who are around you.
5: But I did hear that you occasionally send the odd scene, you send it out to the nice straight dad. What does that mean?
6: We have like a litmus test for the show. I think we love our queer audience and we're hopeful that they're going to like this version of the show. But we also, again, just want it to be funny and want it to have more of a broad appeal, and that you don't have to be queer to understand the jokes in the show. And so every once in a while, sending a draft of a script or a cut, if we're kind of debating something, to one of our lovely straight dads and seeing if he finds it funny really, really tells you if you're on the right track in terms of that broader audience.
5: Allow me to volunteer to be a straight dad at any point in the future. As a straight dad, I'm around for
6: okay.
5: you.
6: Okay, I appreciate that, Tom. Season two, when we get it, you'll be getting some cuts.
5: Let me close off this way. You mentioned earlier that you get some messages from people who have seen what you've been making and they relate to it or they feel seen by it in a certain way. You know, can you think of a message you got without betraying anyone's confidence? Can you think of a message you got that was particularly meaningful to you?
6: I've gotten a couple messages, and this was for actually one of my really early works where someone said that they were in Saudi Arabia and that they had never seen themselves represented on screen before and obviously couldn't live openly where they were. And so they just were thanking me for making what I was making and making it accessible. I was shocked that it actually was accessible in Saudi Arabia. But yeah, that hits you and that means something. And also kind of fills you with a little bit of sadness that they're not able to live openly. But yeah, it's just like, how lucky am I to get to do this and have that impact on people when stuff like Rent or The L Word had that impact on me growing up.
5: It's such a funny show. This just Slow Pitch is so funny. You should be really proud of it.
6: Thank you.
5: Thanks for coming in.
6: Thanks, Tom.
0: That was Tom's conversation with Jay Stevens, the co-creator of

0: And the two of them shared some amazing stories about Oscar and about the person he was away from the limelight. But there was part of their conversation that we wanted to share with you, sort of a bonus story that we actually didn't broadcast on Tuesday. And it's to do with another jazz great that we lost earlier this summer, the wonderful Montreal pianist, someone I remember well, Oliver Jones. Oliver and Oscar were good friends. And there was a show that they played together back in 2004 at the Montreal Jazz Festival that was very meaningful to Celine. So here is Celine telling Tom Power why that concert was so special.
1: That concert in Montreal, for me personally, there I find something new in it every time I watch it. And luckily it's one that we have video of, which is such a gift. But especially that moment with Oliver. I mean, growing up down the street from one another and what their lives became due to the hard work that they put in and the immeasurable talent that they have, and seeing the impact that they all made to come back together in their hometown to meet on stage for the first and only time. That was the only time they had ever played together publicly. And Oliver had retired and he was not performing much. And then that he got that phone call from the artistic director at the festival. And of course he said, you know, it's an immediate yes. And I can, when I watch the video, they did two songs, but the second was Hymn to Freedom, which of course is an anthem for Oliver as well.

0: And watching them come together to play that, I think that might be the most, for me personally, I think that's the most important moment in Dad's career, and, you know, that resonates with me. And if you watch the video, you can see the moment where Dad's emotion starts to really overwhelm him and he starts to cry. I had never seen him cry on stage prior to that in my life. And as I said earlier, I think that his allowing himself to feel some of those emotions because of where he was at in his life is what let him really immerse himself in that moment without worrying about anyone else, without worrying about the audience. It almost wasn't for them. It was for him and Oliver. And I think everybody on that stage could feel it. And especially now with Oliver not being with us anymore, I think that gift is so precious.
1: You know, I've been thinking a lot about Oliver because we were fortunate enough to visit with him in Montreal, not that long before he passed, and we got to sit down with him. And I remember, you know, his wife was telling me, you know, he's been working on it. He's going to play the piano, but he might play the piano. We hope he's going to play the piano. And then he sat down and played so beautifully, and he played the whole time. And we had such a lovely visit together. I've been thinking a lot of about him, and you know, a lot of what we talked about with Oliver, in addition to his own career, we talked a lot about what Oscar meant to Oliver. And Kelly, it strikes me that I'd love to hear the inverse of that. I'd love to hear what Oliver meant to Oscar.
2: Oh, Oscar adored and loved and admired Oliver so much. He cherished his friendship. He thought his playing was magnificent. Apart from just the beauty of Oliver's playing and how incredible a musician he was, Oscar also loved his dedication to the music and how important that was, and that Oliver subscribed to the same belief Oscar did, which was every time you walk out on that stage, you play your absolute best. You don't hold back. You give it 100%. And because they had that same kind of belief, they shared that, and then they could tell jokes together and laugh and have a good time.

0: That's Oscar Peterson and Oliver Jones performing Hymn to Freedom at the Montreal Jazz Festival in 2004. Before that, you heard Tom in conversation with Kelly and Celine Peterson, Oscar's widow and daughter, who are also good friends with Oliver Jones. That's a bonus extra from the conversation with Kelly and Celine that we aired earlier this week. Be sure to check that out if you missed it. And Kelly has just released a boxed set of Oscar Peterson concert recordings from Oscar's archive called World Tour. You can find that wherever you get your music. And if you want to hear Kelly and Celine share stories about Oscar on tour and away from the spotlight, including a very good one about Oscar and a fart machine, you can find their full conversation on our podcast. That's Q with Tom Power, wherever you get your podcasts. That is it for Q today. I'm Jill Deacon, just in for today, sitting in for Tom Power. Always fun to be here. You can find me anywhere at Jill Deacon, and I will talk to you again next time.
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0: From PRX, this is the Moth Radio Hour. I'm your host, Jennifer Hickson. In this show, greetings from New Jersey, a state with attitude. Forget about it. I grew up in New Jersey and returned as an adult because there is so much to love. The trees, the beaches, the people. Out in the rest of America, there seems to be some negative views of New Jersey. Our knee-jerk reaction might be, we don't care what you think. But I want you to know, we are the Garden State, and so much more than the stereotypes. So many legends have been raised here, from Sarah Vaughan to Frank Sinatra to Kool and the Gang, Celia Cruz, Queen Latifah, Whitney, Meryl Streep, Peter Dinklage, Thomas Edison people, heck, even Albert Einstein spent 25 years here. And though you may associate her with New York City, technically speaking, the Statue of Liberty is in New Jersey waters, so we claim her as a Jersey girl too. In this hour, we'll hear stories by people who've called this great state home. New Jersey is the most densely populated state in America, which means we have a lot of cars, which means there are a lot of places to fill up your tank. It'll all make sense in a moment when you hear this first story, which was told in New Brunswick at the New Jersey State Theater. Here's Sidhu Gangadharan.
1: In the spring of my freshman year of high school, I come home in the afternoon. I exchange the usual pleasantries with my mom. You know, how was school? It was fine. And then she informs me I got the job. Now, my first reaction was, that's great. My second reaction was, what job? I hadn't applied for a job. You see, my mom has strong convictions about a lot of things. So as the spring rolled around and I had no real prospects for cash flow, I'm sure that she developed some strong convictions about my lack of motivation, and she decided to get me a job. And thus I learned that I would be working at the gas station down the road from my house. When I arrived at the station, it was a bit intimidating. I was a 14-year-old boy about to work alongside grown men. And being underage, I soon learned that the job description was for me to walk around the gas station and pick up trash, and also the poop of two frighteningly large guard dogs. But I didn't stay at that entry-level position for too long. My summer birthday happened, I got put on the books, and I got my official Texaco uniform with the dark gray pants, the light gray snap-button shirt with my name embroidered in red on the chest. And I moved up the ladder to be able to pump gas. I used to live in Parsippany, New Jersey, right up Route 287 and the intersection of Route 80. And now that I've moved away, I realize the rest of the country just does not understand how special New Jersey is. Specifically, that in New Jersey, one cannot pump one's own gas, but you have to leave it up to trained professionals such as myself. The owner of the gas station was a guy named Doug, and he was the only adult who insisted that I call him by his first name, which I eventually did, although I found this intimidating. You know, Doug was definitely from tougher streets in Jersey than the ones I grew up in. He was a demanding boss. He didn't call Tower Texaco a gas station. It was a service station. We rented Hertz cars and Penske trucks. We towed for the state police, and we had a full-service garage. We did not have a convenience store. There were two vending machines, one for soda, the other for cigarettes. To build this conglomerate, Doug was very exacting, detail-oriented. I remember he saw streaks on the glass that I had just cleaned to the front door of the office, and he said, "Listen, if you're not going to pay attention to the results, why even do the job?" And then he spent 5 minutes giving me instructions on how to fold, unfold, and refold the paper towel to get a streak-free window. Do you know how dirty a tow truck can get? I do. Because when I had to clean one, If it wasn't up to Doug's specifications, he would make me clean that entire truck again. One of our jobs was when tankers came in to deliver gas, we had to go up on top, pop the hatch, and look at how much gas was in the tank. Then we would climb down and take this 12-foot-long wooden ruler and put it in our tanks to measure how many inches of gas there were in there before and after the delivery. And that's how Doug knew that we weren't getting ripped off. Now, a lot of the guys thought that this level of attention to detail was ridiculous. And they complained, you know, that he was always riding us. But secretly, I liked it. Doug had a reason behind everything he did, everything he made us do. And to me, those reasons made a lot of sense. When I started off, I was just working on weekends. And then I picked up some weeknight shifts, and sometimes even after sports practice. In the summers, I worked enough shifts to often make overtime. And Doug promoted me, first to night manager, then weekend manager, where the guys I supervised, other than, you know, kids like myself, were adult drifters like Johnny Y. Johnny Y looked like he was 40 going on 60. He had a pack of Lucky Strikes rolled up in the sleeve of his white t-shirt, and he rocked a blonde ducktail haircut that even then I thought looked like a caricature. These were guys who worked in gas stations, drifting from one to the other across the state, their entire adult lives. But from them, I learned how to change all the fluids in a car. I learned how to repair, mount, and balance a tire. They taught me how to hook up a car to a tow truck, and as a bigger challenge, how to reverse a tow truck with a car hooked on. And they showed me how to break into a car with a Slim Jim and hotwire it. I felt like I was living in a Tom Waits song. I loved working with these guys. Now, over the 5 years that I worked there, I realized I was doing something right by Doug, because when I messed up, he still had my back. So one time a car came in and asked for a fill. I don't remember the make, but it was like this old car where the gas tank is behind the rear license plate. And when the pump clicked off, the guy looks back at me. He says, "You didn't just put diesel in my car, did you?" I had just filled up a car that took regular leaded gas with diesel. Now, that could happen because only the unleaded nozzle was that smaller gauge, but I knew I should have known better. I was mortified. The guy was pissed, understandably. But Doug came out. He said, "We'll take care of it." He talked the guy down off the ledge. I don't know what he did, actually, to take care of it, but I never heard about that one again. There was a lot of cash that came through there, so sometimes there were crimes. And I'm not talking about pinching a few quarters out of the soda machine to get a bomb pop from Charlie Chimes, the ice cream guy. There was a kid named Jimmy that worked there, and he was double swiping credit cards and pocketing the cash. When Doug figured that one out, Jimmy was gone. A little while after the Jimmy incident, I got home from school one day, and my mom says, "We have to go to the station right now." And we pull up, Doug sees us, he comes out to the car. He says, "What happened to the money?" And I'm thinking, what are you talking about? I had worked the night before I closed. I had tallied over $1,000 in cash. Doug says, "The bank doesn't have it. What happened?" I say, "Doug, I took the tow truck to the bank like I usually do. I put the envelope in the night drop. Like, nothing weird." Now, Doug's face is red at baseline, and right now it's getting even redder. And I'm thinking, how am I going to pay this back? Am I going to go to jail? Now my face is getting red. He says, "Are you sure? You know what you did with that envelope?" I'm 1,000% sure. I remember it well because there were a lot of small bills that night. I could almost not close the envelope. I get home the next afternoon after sweating it out all day. My mom tells me that Doug had the bank take the night drop apart, and they found that big fat envelope stuck on the way down. I hadn't gotten fired. I wasn't going to be the next Jimmy. And even though I hadn't actually done anything wrong, I realized how worried I had gotten, that I had almost just jeopardized the confidence that Doug had in me. Now, Doug was the first person I knew with alcohol use disorder. And a couple years after I worked there, he got sober, and he took me aside to give me some advice. He was always giving me advice. He said, "Listen, you know, these people that you hang out with at a bar, that you pal around with, they're not your real friends. Remember that." And I was thinking, Doug, I'm like 16. I look like I'm 13. I'm like 110 pounds and I've never been in a bar, but I'll take that under advisement. And you know I have. A lot of the regulars were from the next town, the rich town next to mine. And there was one, a Dr. J. He was a proud Harvard Medical School graduate. And the fact that we even knew that should tell you something. He would come in his candy apple-colored Porsche 911 with the gas tank, you know, right in front of the driver's side door. He would watch you like a hawk, not get any gas on my paint. Well, between the regulars and the highway traffic, I drew a lot of inferences based on who would tip you if you did the whole check the oil, wash the windshield thing. Who would not pay you that extra 50 cents if you went over by accident? Who would even bother to say thank you? The spring of my senior year of high school, it was hot enough one day, I wasn't even wearing my Texaco shirt, just the t-shirt. And Dr. Red Porsche comes in, pulls up, he says, fill it. Then he stops. And he's looking at me in my t-shirt. This is a t-shirt that I'd gotten on a field trip up to Boston a couple years earlier. Specifically, he's looking at that crimson lettering on the shirt. And he says, are you going to go to Harvard? And I said, no. And this flicker came across his face, and I'll never forget it, you know, because he's looking at me, he's looking at my brown skin, I've got gas and oil all over my pants, I'm wearing unlaced Tims, I've got black stuff underneath my fingernails that no amount of Gojo hand cleaner is ever going to get out. And when I said no, this look of relief came over him. Like, yeah, phew, because Sadhu is not Harvard material. Now, it turned out that I did apply to college. And because Doug was the adult who knew me best, other than my parents, I had asked him to write me a letter of recommendation. You know, this is Doug. I'm pretty sure he never graduated high school. And when I asked him to write me this letter, he said, do I need to type it? I said, Doug, yeah, you should probably type this letter. But I like to think that what Doug wrote about me in that letter convinced somebody on the admissions committee at Dartmouth to take a chance on me. And his letter made them take my application off the stack and stamp it accepted. Now, in a distinguished 5-year career at the gas station, I learned how to work hard. I learned how to pay attention to detail. Probably most importantly, I learned how never to stop being delighted by interacting with people across this crazy, beautiful spectrum of humanity. All skills I use now every day, taking care of people. And now that I'm a full professor of surgery at Harvard Medical School,

Sorry, Dr. J, but I guess I am that kind of material. I have realized that sometimes the most important and powerful people who could do just a little bit to help you out often choose not to do so. But if you're lucky enough to find someone like Doug, who trusts you as much as you trust them, who demands your best, who shows up to your father's memorial service because he still has your back 15 years after you did your last shift for him, you just might have found your greatest mentor.

0: That was Dr. Sidhu Gangadharam. Way to drop the mic, Doc. So very New Jersey. Oh, really? So you doubt us? Boom! Harvard Medical School professor. Way to do it. Sidhu is the chief of the Division of Thoracic Surgery and Interventional Pulmonology at Beth Israel Deaconess Medical Center in Boston, Mass. And as you heard, a professor of surgery at Harvard Medical School, where he says the students are talented and caring people and would never dream of giving a gas station attendant any attitude. Take that, Dr. J. To see a picture of Sidhu rocking some very 80s New Jersey styles back in the day, Capizios, anyone? And pictures with his parents and wife and kids, visit themoth.org, where you can also download the story. Sidhu had not seen his boss Mike from the service station in many years and learned that he passed away during COVID. He urges everyone to reach out to the people from their past who've helped them find their way. When I asked Sidhu, what is the best thing about New Jersey, he answered, the Jersey Shore. I grew up visiting my cousins in Cape May. My godfather was stationed there for the Coast Guard. Storing our boogie boards in a fudge store on the boardwalk seems like a quintessential experience I read in a book, but it actually happened. Second best thing, he says, is the diversity. It wasn't as rounded out as it is now. He remembers being one of the only brown kids for a bit, but it seems a lot different when he visits now. Third best thing, people don't get offended if you happen to jump in before they're necessarily done talking. There's a difference between rudely interrupting and excitedly adding to the conversation. New Jerseyans get it. I agree, Sidhu. I agree. In a moment, a story about cruising the streets of New Jersey in a special truck when the Moth Radio Hour continues.
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0: From PRX, this is the Moth Radio Hour. I'm Jennifer Hickson. We're hearing about New Jersey. Next up, we hear a story told in Princeton, where we partnered with the McCarter Theater. Here's Marisa Januzzi Thomas.
6: Wow. Thank you. Thank you. I've always loved connecting with people, and I've always been incredibly awkward about it. I first realized how awkward I was back in high school, and I could tell you all about discovering I was awkward in high school, but, you know, why bother? Because I'm obviously so much cooler than that now. I married, I have two daughters, and I got a job teaching English at my old high school, which sometimes feels like the universe's way of giving me 120 fresh social starts a year. My marriage was awkward from the beginning. Craig and I love each other very much, but seemed like we were always stepping on one another's toes. For instance, I really wanted us to have friends, and he preferred to keep people at a distance. He preferred to keep sometimes even me at a distance, and Yeah, every September, I would watch my fellow teacher I share a classroom with sending flowers to his wife, who's also a teacher, and I would wish that my marriage were just a little warmer like that. But I love teaching, I love my family, I love being a mom, and for like 20 years, that was enough. And then one day, my youngest, Rosie, asked if she could take a ballroom dance class. And I thought, well, that's wildly random. But, you know, she was just starting high school herself, and I thought, you know, maybe this would sort of smooth her way. So I took her to this studio, and we were met by this short Eastern European dance instructor, and he, you know, he had frosted blonde hair, and he smelled really strongly of cigarette smoke and cologne. And as I took my seat a little awkwardly by the dance floor, he just swooped my petite daughter Rosie up into his arms and whooshed her out onto the dance floor. And under this gigantic, glittery chandelier, they danced and they waltzed and they rumbaed and they cha-cha'd and they tangoed until it seemed like they had pretty much achieved flight. And I was their witness. And I was feeling so many things. Mostly I was proud of Rosie. I mean, here she was having a ball, swanning around on a ballroom dance floor with a complete stranger in no pockets pants. But I was also feeling wistful because she was growing up and she looked like she was gonna fly for good soon. But underneath that, there was another feeling, and it took me a while to put a finger on it. You see, for 20 years, I had done nothing but work and take care of my family and keep friends at arm's length, and I suddenly realized underneath it, I was feeling incredibly lonely. Fast forward a few years, and the pandemic shut down the dance lessons and everything else, including my usual summer camp job. And, you know, we were all four of us under one tiny roof, and things got so bad between Craig and I that we decided to call it quits. But because of the lockdown, he wasn't going anywhere for a while. And between one thing and the next, I really didn't know how I was going to get through that summer of 2020. And I was venting about this in our newly formed teacher chat. And my friend Dana said that her brother JJ had just bought a truck for his shop and might be hiring drivers. And did I want his contact information? You know, I don't know. I had zero experience driving trucks. And, you know, in fact, it had taken me 3 tries to get my license back in the awkward days of high school in the first place. But I was cash-strapped and definitely house-trapped, and I was thinking, you know, there are worse things I can do than maybe to put myself out there for this job. So I emailed JJ, and he emailed me back right away, and he said he was hiring a driver for his shop's new ice cream truck. It was an ice cream truck. And JJ said that, you know, if I was interested, I could actually choose my routes in the towns where we'd cruise. And he said that I could, as long as I didn't disgrace the brand, I could play whatever music I wanted over the loudspeakers, which was incredible. And he even said I'd be an easy hire, because I'm a public school teacher, and we're fingerprinted and relatively road-tested with the general public and all that. So, you know, was I interested? Was I interested? Hell yeah. I said yes. I said yes right away to the truck. I mean, there was a minute when I thought, is this crazy? Like, I wasn't going anywhere that wasn't essential, you know? It was peak lockdown. And I wondered, you know, would anybody even want to see an ice cream truck? But I was suddenly curious, and I thought it might be sweet to find out. Well, it wasn't sweet driving the truck at first, not at all. There's like, you know, right where you expect to be a rear view mirror, there's just not one. And so I was kind of terrified to back up. I was, you know, humiliated doing these, you know, to be seen doing these 12-point K-turns in the dead ends where I was cruising. But as I adjusted to her enormous size, she became a nimble pleasure to drive. She did. And the music was so much fun to choose. I mean, I was pretty much flying my Gen X playlist flag with the playlists. And look, picture me cruising at 5 miles per hour, you know, down these empty streets blasting Madonna's Vogue, like at top volume, 9-foot Dodge Promaster. And I was surprised to see that people, even people who didn't want any ice cream, they were grooving to the music. I was driving, singing along to Proud Mary, the old Tina Turner version, and there's this woman, I see a woman up on her porch, and she's singing along too. And pretty soon, she's waving her arms above her head and coming down the steps, and she's proud as hell. And she comes up to the truck and orders an ice cream sandwich, and I served her, and it was pure bliss. Another day, it was a mom. A mom came out down to the end of her driveway. She's wearing a floppy sun hat, and she has her son with her. He's maybe 9 or 10 years old. And I'm playing Brown-Eyed Girl, and she starts to dance. And, you know, she's pretty soon she's dancing so hard that she's embarrassing the heck out of her young son. But I can't help it, you know, because I'm brown-eyed too. So I hop out of the truck, and I start dancing with her, right? And we enjoyed, like, a socially distant moment, right? Yeah. Slowly, it was amazing. Slowly, like, friendships picked up around the truck. My friend Lisa asked that I cruise her street, but she requested that when I did, would I please play the official anthem of the great state of New Jersey, which, for some of you young people out there, you may not know this, but it's Bruce Springsteen's Born to Run. And so I did. But what really cemented our friendship is that the first time I did this, Lisa came running out of the house, you know, smiling, and it was so great to see her. And she threw half a leftover pizza in a box in the front passenger seat of the truck, and, you know, I just drove away feeling so fed. Fed and grateful, yeah. Yeah, you see, I could have been sitting home feeling bad, but instead I was out there putting good energy in the streets and getting it back like tenfold. All that summer, all those rough months leading up to the 2020 election, I was privileged to see neighbors checking in on neighbors, buying each other ice cream, and stopping to talk face-to-face in the street. One day that summer, I was driving and I got a little lost in this tangle of streets behind our local hospital. And if you're from New Jersey, you know that this kind of thing can happen, even to people with like a better sense of direction than I have. And, you know, the shift was changing and all these first responders were coming out looking exhausted and nobody wanted any ice cream, but Jackson Brown's Running on Empty must have been hitting the right note, because because some nurses smiled at the truck and saw me and gave me thumbs up, and I gave them thumbs up right back. And again, I just felt so lucky to be right there, right then. The lockdown ended, and eventually Craig did move out. But it was around that time that JJ said that if I wanted to, I could bring a ride along. And it was a good thing that he did, because there were some dark days. And on any of those days, either of my daughters might grab her sunglasses and hop in the passenger seat and come along for the cruise. And it never failed to bring the sunshine back. Members of my family opine that it's crazy that I'm driving an ice cream truck, especially since my other side hustle of tutoring is so much more lucrative. But how could I explain how much I needed to see people enjoying a treat, right? Connecting with each other and living a little, even in the midst of a crisis. If you're ever in Westwood, New Jersey, and you hear Stevie Wonder at top volume, and it's the middle of the day, that could be me. Because it's 2 years now, and I'm still driving, and I hope the road is long, and I really hope to meet you one day on it. Thank you.
0: That was Marisa Januzzi-Thomas. While working on this hour, I visited Marisa at her house on a snowy Saturday afternoon.
7: So I'm sitting here in Harrington Park, New Jersey, with Marisa Januzzi. We have rested the microphone on a pile of papers.
6: Ungraded essays.
7: And gosh, it's a high stack there.
6: Don't remind me, Jennifer.
7: What do you teach? You're an English teacher.
6: I teach AP English language, so shout out to my AP students, all five sections of them.
7: I've always wanted to ask somebody who drives an ice cream truck this, because as a parent, there's times when the ice cream truck comes by and you're dreading this. You don't want to buy ice cream.
6: Yeah. No, I fully understand that. And, also, it's not the old price structure anymore either, right? So a lot of times, you know, between one thing and another, we've created a bit of a burden that it can be awkward. And it's hard because I have to be driving very slowly to see people and to avoid, you know, causing, you know, mayhem by hitting little people. That's never happened, thank God. But I have to drive really slowly. But then there's a moment, you know, if I'm seeing moms giving it a no or dad, you know, so I'll just say, hey, next time maybe, right? And just kind of wave at the kid and keep it light because, you know, you don't want to devastate the kid. Dads almost always say yes. I'm just going to put that out there.
7: Oh, good tip. Listen up, kids.
6: Yep. Ask dad.
7: When does ice cream truck driving season begin?
6: Well, ice cream season begins when we have that first glorious, slightly unseasonably warm day, usually late April, early May, when people want to push the season, everyone puts on tops that are a little too chilly for the weather, but they're looking forward to summer. And I'll just text my boss, JJ, and say, JJ, can I take the truck after school today? And he says, go for it. So I'm looking forward to that day.
7: Aw.
6: Yeah, I am.
7: Is there a song that you begin every season with? You're like, this is the one I start with.
6: You know, I there is a song that I always start every party with when I'm pulling, like my drive up song is Here Comes the Sun.
7: Aww.
6: Unless they're, you know, teenagers, in which case I'll play like Sugar by Maroon 5 or something a little more to convince them I'm not dead yet.
8: Here comes the sun. Here comes the sun. I say it's all.
0: That was Marisa Januzzi-Thomas. When I asked Marisa what's the best thing about New Jersey, she wrote, it's that so many of us are immigrants or descended from immigrants and know how to hustle. Plus, we're the number one exporter of smart college students. I asked Marisa if she had any additional thoughts about her story, and she wrote, "My great-grandmother, Maddalena Pijoli, was an organ grinder who walked from New York to D.C., peddling while putting music in the streets. I hope she experienced joy, connection, and deliverance on her way, like I do, out and about in the suburbs of Milk and Honey." She also said, "I need to thank my sister-in-law, Roberta, who thought my time on the truck during a marital hiatus was an indie movie with a built-in soundtrack. She urged me to go to the Moth to share this story. Thank you, Roberta." There's also an important update. After several years apart, Marisa and her husband Craig have happily reunited. To see a picture of Marisa in the ice cream truck, visit themoth.org, where you can also download the story or pitch a story of your own. Have you made a big pivot in life? Taken on a job you weren't sure you were ready for? We'd love to hear it. Maybe something about the state you grew up in. If so, you can pitch us a story right on our site or call 877-799-MOTH. That's 877-799-MOTH. In a moment, a kid moves just a couple of towns over and finds himself very homesick for the old neighborhood when the Moth Radio Hour continues.
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9: 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But that is not all. The hilltop will come alive with brass bands, free concerts, folklore parades, and traditional community banquets. 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Whether you are with family, friends, or that special someone, do not miss this incredible, free event open to all. So, mark your calendars. The Fête des Vendanges de Montmartre will take place from October 7th to the 11th. Stay tuned for more tips on WRP. Thanks.
0: From PRX, this is the Moth Radio Hour. We're celebrating stories from New Jersey. Our final story was told at the South Orange Performing Arts Center, known as SOPAC. Here's Christian Estevez.
10: I was born in 1974 in Plainfield, New Jersey. Plainfield people here. The fourth son of Afro-Latino immigrants from the Dominican Republic. In 1974, Plainfield was a place left behind by white flight. In 1974, the law said that if you were white and you lived in the town with people of color, you had to send your kids to the same schools. So I grew up surrounded by a sea of boarded up houses. Growing up in Plainfield wasn't easy from the very beginning, but it got a lot tougher when I was 9. That was the year that my parents split up. That was the year that my mom moved us to a small apartment on the tougher side of town. And basically immediately, I was being initiated into the local gang. The older kids, the teenagers, would hide in the bushes or around the corner and pounce on me when I passed. Punch back, they would yell as they wailed on me. We're going to make you tough. And I wasn't the only 9 or 10 year old that this was happening to. They were making us all tough. They were teaching us how to survive. They were teaching us how to take care of each other. See, my mom wasn't around much because she had to work 2 jobs just to keep a roof over our heads. So I spent a lot of time out on the street with my boys. In Plainfield, you couldn't walk outside your own neighborhood by yourself without risk getting jumped. So we rolled deep, meaning that we traveled in large groups. And the larger the group, the safer you were. And this gang that we formed to keep each other safe also created a safe haven for drug dealers. And us little kids, we did things for the drug dealers, like hold their stuff because the police didn't search the little kids. But as I was getting older, things were getting more dangerous. And my mom was getting worried. So when I was 14, she got together with my 2 older brothers, who by this time were adults and had jobs, and they hatched a plan to pull their money together and move us to a nicer town. And they were able to get a small apartment in Westfield, New Jersey, which is an affluent town a few towns over. And as soon as I got there, it was like day and night. This place had like the white picket fences. It was something like out of a TV show, like Happy Days or something. And see, in Plainfield, I was like one of the kids in a classroom of 30 kids that were all in crisis. Imagine being the captain of a boat and all 30 passengers fall in the water at the same time, and you only have 1 life preserver. It wasn't that we had bad teachers in Plainfield. It's that we were all drowning at the same time. But in Westfield, it was just me. And they had all the energy and all the time just for me. I got access to programs and a lot of time with the school psychologist and the counselors. They assigned me a teacher of color to be my mentor. I learned how to fight with my words instead of my hands. I was encouraged to play sports to get my aggression out, so I joined the wrestling team and the football teams. But something just didn't feel right. And this became really clear on Monday mornings, when I'd get to school and I'd hear about all the parties that all the white kids had over the weekend that I wasn't invited to, that none of the students of color were invited to. And I started going back to Plainfield more, back to my old neighborhood, and to my boys, to my family. And I started doing the same old stuff and getting into the same old trouble. Gangs, by their nature, have rivals. So we got into a lot of fights. And I was a soldier. So when my crew got into a fight, I didn't ask why. I just threw down over and over again and got into a lot of dangerous situations. But somehow, I managed to graduate from high school. I managed to get into college. But even then, I kept coming back to Plainfield every weekend, and especially on like school breaks when the dorm would close down. And when I'd come back, sometimes had to stay in different places because of my family situation at the time. It was difficult to stay at my mom's place. So I used to stay with my friend Mikey, who by this time had an apartment with his girlfriend and their baby. And I don't remember exactly when the day I met Mikey, but because when we were really little kids, we lived in different neighborhoods and the gangs were all broken up by where you lived. But as time went on, the Latino kids started to come up together throughout the whole city and we formed one big crew. But Mikey was different. He was a leader, but he kind of was like me. We shared the same vision. We thought that we can maybe change the gang into something that wasn't focused on the violence and the drugs and do something better. But who would have known that, like, the drug dealers wouldn't really accept that? And we wanted to change things, but we didn't have the tools. We didn't know how to do it. And things just kind of kept going that way. I was like half in and half out, and Mike was completely in, but we were both in a dangerous place. I remember one Christmas break, I was staying on Mike's couch, and bunch of us are there in his apartment, and we hear a commotion outside. We hear a car like racing up the street, so we like put our heads out the window, and we see it's our friend Benji, and he's driving up, and he's honking his horn, and he's yelling, they're chasing me. So we all run down the stairs, and on the way out the door, we grab the bats that we kept by the door for situations like this. And I ran out to the first car that pulled up right as we were getting out there, the other guys' cars, they pulled up, and I just swung my bat at the driver's side window and smashed the window, and the driver ducked, and I missed him. I missed his head, but I just kept hitting the car with my bat, and I can see that my friends were beating up the other cars until the cars just like took off in retreat. And we didn't even have time to celebrate because we knew that the neighbors by that time had probably called the cops and we had to get out of there. And I escaped once again. And about a week later, we're at a party because it's Christmas time and there's a lot of parties and we're there with all our guys. And Mike comes up to me and says, "Come with me, let's take a walk. I have to talk to you." So we leave the party and we go outside and it's December and it's cold and it's rainy. And Mike says, "Let's get in my car, get out of this." And we get in his car and he starts the engine and he turns on the wipers even though we weren't going anywhere. And I'm watching the wiper blades thump back and forth and I can see the street clearly now. And Mike lights a cigarette and he cracks the window to let the smoke out. And he says, "Man, this ain't working out." And I'm like, "What are you talking about?" And he said, "Look, man, you know, you have something really good going on and we're all really proud of you. And

0: bunch of my friends went to prison. And I did my school thing, and I graduated from Rutgers University with a degree in labor studies and Latino studies. Thank you. And I went to work for the union, and I learned how to organize people for good. And eventually, I reunited with Mike. And we put together all the things that we had learned, and we started to help our community, and we started a program to help our bros who are coming out of prison, prepare them for job interviews so they can get jobs, and try to find positive activities for the younger kids coming up behind us so they didn't have to fall into the same old thing. And it all began with that rainy night in December when Mikey saved my life. Thank you.
1: That was Christian Estevez. He's the son of Dominican immigrants and a lifelong advocate for Latino workers and social justice, and has had a long and distinguished career in the labor movement, fighting for, well, everyone who has a job. He thinks of Mikey and the boys he grew up with often and tries his best to help the next generation find their way. Christian has lived in New Jersey his whole life. When asked what he loves best about the place, he says our forests. They cover over 40% of the state. Do you have a story about where you grew up? We want to hear stories from every state in America. Remember, you can pitch us online at themoth.org, where you can also share these stories or others from the Moth Archive. So before we say goodbye, I want to invite you to come visit New Jersey, our mountains, our marshes, okay, our malls, and our greatest natural resource, our people. But if you're going to come and give a shit, just stay the fuck home. That's it for this episode of the Moth Radio Hour, and sincerely, we hope you'll join us next time. I want to thank all the storytellers in this hour, and I want to thank New Jersey. For some, it is the light at the end of the tunnel.

0: This episode of the Moth Radio Hour was produced by me, Jay Allison, and Jennifer Hickson, who also hosted and directed the stories in the show along with Chloe Salmon and Larry Rosen. Co-producer is Vicky Merrick, associate producer Emily Couch. The Moth's leadership team includes Christina Norman, Marina Kluche, Sarah Austin Jeunesse, Jordan Cardinale, Caledonia Cairns, Kate Teller, Suzanne Rust, Sarah Jane Johnson, and Patricia Urena. Marisa Janusi-Thomas and Christian Estevez were first discovered through workshops with our education and community programs. Moth stories are true as remembered and affirmed by the storytellers. Our theme music is by The Drift. 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

0: That's followed by Heart and Soul. This week, the woman who checks Catholic miracles at Lourdes.
1: If a person comes here and he feels better, even if he's not cured, for me, that is already a grace, you know? Just the fact that they come over here tells me that something has changed.
0: And at 23 GMT, Unexpected Elements is learning about sneaky science.
2: An African cuckoo lays an egg in a drongo's nest and hopes the drongo will raise the cuckoo cheek. And the stakes are pretty high here, because if that cuckoo cheek hatches, it can push the drongo's eggs out of the nest.
0: Now it's back to James Kumarasamy and NewsHour.
3: And a reminder of our top story at this hour. There have been violent scenes outside schools across France as a dispute over learning conditions continues. French high school teacher Isabelle Vouillet told NewsHour why she had joined her pupils on the picket lines.
4: We ask our colleagues, the other teachers, to go with the young students, because we know how to demonstrate and they don't know really. Protest when you're not satisfied. It's a kind of education.
3: Other headlines at this hour, the G7 group of industrialised nations have agreed to release 100 million barrels of oil and diesel to try to ease rising fuel costs. And lawyers for the Tennessee death row inmate Krista Pike say she's unconscious and on a ventilator following her botched execution.

0: hard to argue with that song being fantastic. We heard there from Giles Martin. He's the son of the Beatles producer George Martin. That project he's overseen, the new expanded version of Rubber Soul. He was speaking to the BBC's James Alexander. And that brings us to an end of this edition of NewsHour. From all of us here on the programme, thanks very much for listening.
1: 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Thank you. Now your weather forecast. Paris will be dry and sunny and reach 22 degrees. Normandy will remain cloudy and reach 21 degrees. Down south, it's going to be 25 degrees and mostly cloudy. 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
1: About 400 schools in France are expected to remain closed on Friday after student protests that began over education-related grievances escalated into violence in some places. According to a contact close to Prime Minister Sébastien Lecornu, at a crisis meeting on Thursday, intelligence agencies shared that the protest movement had been initiated by politicians from the hard left, including members of France Unbowed. The protests against teacher shortages and dilapidated school buildings erupted in the Paris region last month, but have turned increasingly violent as they spread nationwide, with dozens injured and police making hundreds of arrests. And the French government is seeking €54 billion in savings in its 2027 budget proposal as it faces pressure over its ballooning public debt. But it's likely to face opposition, especially on proposals that would cap pension increases. WRP News, I'm Paul McNally.
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3: Welcome to Ideas. I'm Nala Ayed. Today, we start with a story about a storyteller. 2 decades ago, when he was in his early 20s, Hanif Abdulraqib didn't appear destined to become an award-winning author. He was an avid reader, but not interested in writing. He'd spent time on the streets without a home and in jail for petty crimes. But he started writing about the local punk scene and participating in poetry slams in his native Columbus, Ohio. Within a few years, Abdulraqib was an accomplished poet, as well as a music and cultural critic, writing celebratory essays about Black performance in hip-hop, jazz, soul, dance, film, literature, and basketball, and writing about the communal pleasures of top 40 music. But a darker undercurrent runs through his acclaimed books, like They Can't Kill Us Until They Kill Us and A Little Devil in America, where he probes a society that enjoys, imitates, and appropriates the culture of Black people while discriminating and committing brutal acts of violence against them. Hanif Abdulraqib is now the author of 8 books with an impressive list of awards and honors. The latest prize is the 2026 Weston International Award, presented annually by the Writers' Trust of Canada for a body of work by a non-fiction author. Hanif Abdulraqib received the award at the Royal Ontario Museum in Toronto in September 2026. And as you'll hear, he speaks the same way he writes, in a rhythm of thoughtful pauses, bursting into torrents of poetically phrased ideas, insights, and deeply felt emotion.
4: It's really good to be here. I was on a run yesterday, and someone stopped me, and they said, "Hey, do you write things?" And I thought, oh no, this person's gonna try to give me their manuscript. And he said, "My partner reads passages from your books to me while we're in bed together at night." Which is very sweet. Also a compliment that I get often, and that is very flattering. I will say, when I read my own passages to my partners in bed, it hasn't worked out well for my relationships. So I'm glad it's working out better for all of you. Also, on a run today, I promise I'm not just going to give you a catalog of my runs, but on my run today, I saw someone with like a flipped up 90s hat reminiscent of Wesley Snipes and White Men Can't Jump. And I was thinking about how White Men Can't Jump is one of my favorite films of all time. And my favorite line in White Men Can't Jump is the line that Woody Harrelson gives to Wesley Snipes when he hustles him the first time, where he responds to Wesley Snipes's exuberant shouting of, "It's hard goddamn work to be this good." And Woody Harrelson, in response after he hustles him, says, "It's hard goddamn work to make something this pretty look like a chump." And I love that line. And I think about it often when I look at cities I once loved just becoming gray towers of gentrification, right? And how hard the work is to strip down the organic beauty of a place and make it look like nothing. It is hard goddamn work. But everyone seems up for it, unfortunately. When I was a child, I lived in these old townhouses with my family. And what I most remember about said townhouses was that we had very thick red carpet that I think if I had in my home now, I would be very averse to because it was gross and horrible. But as a child, I loved running my hands through the thickness of it and getting my fingers tangled up in the thick loops of it. And why I love that is probably less about the carpet itself and more about my mother, who, while I was running my hand through the carpet, would be one room over, which was the kitchen, singing often in a song that my mother loved to sing when it came on the radio, although I would never hear the radio, I'd only hear her singing, was Whitney Houston's I Want to Dance with Somebody. And my mother sang that song with such enthusiasm and such clarity and beauty and brilliance that I thought it was her song. I mean, literally, I thought my mother wrote this song and was performing an original song. And I don't know, I cannot tell you today if my mother's singing voice was traditionally beautiful, but I knew that back then it was the only singing voice I knew, and so I loved it. And I knew that it was a sweeter tone than the tone that she sometimes spoke with. And she would sometimes turn the sweetness of that tone towards my ear and sing in my ear when I was unsettled or couldn't sleep. And so to me, it was the greatest singing voice that existed in the world. And I say this to say that the first time I heard I Want to Dance with Somebody on the radio was on the school bus when I was maybe 7 years old. And I remember leaning over to someone and saying, "That's my mom's song." I had no other framework for it other than to say, my mother sings that song. How did it get on the radio? And this person singing doesn't sound like my mother. And everyone, you know, kind of laughed. But I remember thinking how much gratitude I had for that window of time, which was maybe about a year and a half, where I believed fully in the mythology of this one thing before it became another thing. I have still to this day so much gratitude for the sense of wonder that childhood afforded me before time and the passage of time interrupted that wonder with a harsher reality. One thing that baffles my mind is that none of us asked to be here, right? We just showed up because two people decided we should show up. And then the minute that we show up, the sole requirement of our presence is that we are going away. We are born and then we begin the process of going away. And I had decided a long time ago when I first started writing work that meant something to me and when I first started living in a way that allowed for the work to mean something to me, which meant in my case, when I first started turning to others with deep curiosity and not necessarily asking what I could get out of them or what I could extract from them to further my own gains, when I first started committing myself to the idea that I almost am required to be more curious about the person across from me than I am about my own place in the world, I really committed myself to treating my going away as a sacred action and not a passive one. It's very funny, by the way, to see the red dinosaur bones back there. And I once went on a date with someone who didn't believe in dinosaurs. And it was one of those things where, like, you know how, like, some people have a little playful conspiracy they dabble in? Some of you likely do. I'm not knocking that. But sometimes the playful conspiracy becomes, like, something someone has formed an entire identity around. Where it's like, you know, early in the day, she's like, "I don't believe dinosaurs exist." And I was like, "Yeah, you know, maybe, haha, LOL, you know what I mean?" But hour and a half in, she's still like, "I got some things if you want to read them." I was like, I don't know if I want literature. I wish her well. She lived here for a time. She should come to the museum and see the bones. I have endless gratitude for my commitment to tie my time up in the time of others. Because I think to make time your God and to say I want to hoard time for myself, and yet I have nothing to do with it except hoard it, is detrimental to the already fraying edges of the heart that has turned itself over to machinery. And so the only way I know how to act in opposition to that is to really fiercely, through robust and relentless curiosity, tie my time up with the time of others. We've only been together, all of us, for a few minutes, but I have so much gratitude for those few minutes because I think that I am already feeling more full than I would be had I not had them with you. For a moment now, our lives are tied up together. By that I mean, is that should I make it through the evening, I'll step outside into the night and I will still deeply miss my mother's voice. I'll go back to my hotel and I will long for the sound of my mother's voice. However, I have, in the little bit of time we've gotten together, gotten to tell you a story. And the next time you hear I Want to Dance with Somebody for a brief moment, you might think, this reminds me for 1 second of the story that guy told about his mom. And now my mother gets to live with you for a split second in an undetermined future, and our lives are tied up together. When I was younger, I was incarcerated often because I was both bad at stealing things and bad at lying about it. I would recommend, not that I'm trying to steer anyone towards a life of crime, but be good at one or the other. You can't be bad at both. And I never got good at one or the other, so I was in jail often. And because of this, one of my major organizing political principles is correspondence with incarcerated people. I correspond with political prisoners in Gaza. I correspond with anarchists in Sudan. And I correspond with folks who are incarcerated across the United States, largely Muslim folks, you know, because when I was incarcerated, I got a letter from a young Muslim brother who I didn't even know. I was raised Muslim, by the way. Shout out to other Muslims in the room if there are any. I'm in Toronto, so there are some. I have a regular correspondence with this incarcerated brother who's incarcerated in upstate New York. And what I love about these letters, no matter where they come from, is that we're laying our suffering atop our pleasures, and that strips us of this hierarchy that enforces these individualistic ideas that say, because you are suffering more than I am suffering, your life or story holds a certain level of value that mine cannot attain, and all I have to feel is guilt, right? I'm more interested in saying, I would like to feel a depth of gratitude for what we are sharing together because our lives, again, are tied up in each other's lives. I correspond with this incarcerated brother in upstate New York, and I won a different award a couple years back, and he and I were talking on the phone, and he was telling me about how his daughter was driving up to visit him the day I won the award, you know, and he was like, I haven't seen my daughter in so many years. My daughter's coming up to visit, you know, I was like, you know, I mean, this is beautiful. And I remember feeling so small and ashamed, weirdly. I was like, I can't bring up this material award. Like, he has a thing that is so large. And we talked on the phone about a month later. And by that point, he had gotten word of the award because it was in the papers and whatnot. And he said, brother, why didn't you tell me about this thing that you won? And I did this whole silly guilt trippy thing of, oh, you know, I didn't want to disrupt this beautiful moment of your daughter coming to visit. And I just wanted to give you the floor and cede the ground to your beautiful news. And he said this thing that I always think about, which is, that's not how it works. My life is tied to your life. And because of this, we are both larger in the eyes of those who want us gone. And I think about that all the time because my biggest responsibility, I believe, is to create a life that is so open to interweaving into the lives of other people I don't know, other people I want to know, other people I might encounter, people who stop me on the street. When people stop me and say, like, I read a book of yours and I liked it, my first question is, what's your name? When I'm dead, I would like people to say, I ran into that guy on the street once, and he seemed way more interested in me than I was in him. He seemed interested in making something of this interaction that served both of us. That is the kind of life that I would like to live, and I would like to commit to. And I'm going to tell one last thing about birds. Two sets of birds who found their way to my house. There's like prime real estate on my roof for birds to build nests. And when I go into my closet, you hear them. And I don't disrupt them, but I would go into my closet and I would hear birds, baby birds, wailing, screaming, right? The freshly born child birds wailing and screaming at the fresh horror of being born into a world they don't understand and cannot fly anywhere in. Or wailing and screaming at the fact of their beloved parent's absence while their parent is scouring for food somewhere. And as time goes on, the birds screaming and wailing, as I got a little bit older, they found their voices a little bit. And the screaming would become something that slightly resembled singing. And that's when I knew they'd be ready to fly off soon. And that happened once this summer, and then a month later, it happened again. A new set of birds came, and I heard the wailing and the screaming, and then I heard them slowly transition into singing before they took to the sky. And I thought, what an arc of life that there is. I think the world and its intersecting apocalypses require of me both singing and screaming, and the kind of limitless belief that I have not yet found every inch of the wings I require to navigate a sky that is terrifying to me and one that I feel unequipped to handle. And writing is the way that I build the feathers that hopefully equip me for an actual life. I'm not foolish enough to believe that what I do on the page is distinct or unique enough to be all I care about. I care about living a life that sends me running back to the page with urgency and excitement. I love the song Maggot Brain. The story, as it's told, is that George Clinton told Eddie Hazel, who was then like a 22-year-old guitarist, who played, by the way, if you love Maggot Brain, fun fact, Eddie Hazel played that in one take, single take. Can you imagine if you've heard that song playing that in a single take? George Clinton told Eddie Hazel, play like your mama died, or at least that's the lore, but it's not the full scope of what he told him. He told him, and I think this is vital, to play as if he had just received the news that his mother was dead, and play as if he had to take a full measure of his life, the life he had before and the life he then had after, a life where his time, this part is me talking, a life where his time was once ornamented by a presence, and the reality of his time after is now ornamented by loss. And that is why, if you listen to Maggot Brain closely, it sounds like someone grappling with that. There are moments in the instrumental of Maggot Brain where it sounds like the guitar is running up against a wall that it can't break through. And it sounds like the guitar is pacing the outskirts of a land that is familiar, but it can't quite decipher it. And I think that's essential context, because it asks you, one, to press your ear closer to what you are listening to. But it also asks you to have a depth of curiosity that says, what does my relationship with loss, with grief, sound like? What does it feel like when I hear something that reminds me of someone I can no longer touch in a material sense? What does this sound send me crawling back to? What does this open up my world to? I desperately want to know, what is the sound you miss when you press your ear to a wall? That informs me about you and your life and what you've lost and what you want back. And I don't want to do anything with that other than say, again, let's tie our lives up together so that when I hear that sound, I might think of you. And my life becomes bigger by the capability I have to think of you for a moment and say, this is something that exists outside of me. And therefore, I am a little less significant than I thought I was, which is beautiful. My dear elder, Miss Anna, I'm in community with elders because when I was in and out of jail in my 20s, I had gotten arrested so many times for things that are like bad, but not so bad. You can do like real time. It was like a couple months at a time, but I had gotten in so much trouble that a judge was like, listen, man, either you go do a year in jail or you volunteer at the senior center. Those are your only two options. And of course, being a 23-year-old where I was, again, a baby, I was like, I'll do the year. I'll do the year. I don't want to be around old people. I'll do a year. Fortunately, I had a public defender who was like, he will go to the senior center. And now, for 20 years of my life, I've never left. I did the first year reluctantly and angrily. I did the second year with some hesitation, and I've never left. And one of the seniors at that center is my beloved elder, Miss Anna, who at 88 years old is always asking me why I'm not married. And I think she has a very low standard for what a husband can be, because I'll like bake a cinnamon roll out of a Pillsbury thing and bring it to her. And she'll be like, you made this? Why ain't you married? I'm like, well, I mean, anytime I get a haircut, she's like, you look like you took care of yourself today. Why aren't you married? It's like, look, I think the bar should be higher than a man showering. You know what I mean? I love Miss Anna, who at 88 years old, she recently had a very minor surgery that I had to drive her to the hospital for because I am one of the few people she has left. She has lost two husbands. She's at an age where the majority of her friends have died before her. And she has, I think, every reason to say, I think I've gotten all I can out of this life. This is what people ask us to believe about elders, that they hit a certain age and then they're careening for an exit. Some are, to be clear. Miss Anna, what I love about her and why she teaches me every day, I know no one who wants life more than her. I have never met a person who wants to continue living with the ferocity and urgency of Miss Anna, and she wants to keep living because she firmly believes that upon each day, she may encounter something that illuminates a thing that she has in her 88 years otherwise never experienced. And my nihilism and my cynicism shrinks at the altar of that kind of urgency. And my doom spiraling shrinks at the altar of an 88, almost now 89, her birthday's in 2 weeks. I haven't gotten her a gift yet. Maybe I'll get married for her. I'll just marry someone. I'll just like marry someone. You're like, happy birthday. At almost 89 years old, who says, I don't want to die yet. I haven't seen everything that could possibly move me. She is so aware of her going away and so aware of the desire to cling to. Our going away must be sacred. It can't be passive. It doesn't matter for me if I am in my 40s, 50s, 60s, or I live beyond that. My going away has to remain sacred. And I think about Miss Anna often, and I will say this. I think so much of what is demanded of the writer now, I think, is to write these sprawling elegies for a future they can no longer have, instead of demanding perhaps the possibility that a new world can be built out of the materials that we have at our disposal if we look towards each other with real curiosity and a depth of wonder and a depth of care and a depth of questioning. And therefore, I think that my purpose is not to tell you about the future that is going to escape us all. There's a lot of that, and I understand that that is an important part of where we are. But the way I see it, death is the only certainty we've got. And so, yes, I would like to not accelerate towards it, but I'm also not going to spend my time steeped in writing elegies for a certainty. I am instead committing in my writing to a deep affection for the vibrant and decadent, unimaginable next hour or next minute, which might, in its passing, offer a revelation of deficit, or of delight, or of heartbreak. And I've been thinking lately, too, at like what gratitude I have for a heart that is still capable of breaking. One crisis that I think helps fold into all these other larger crises is that people have refused themselves the possibility that their heart is still capable of breaking in unique ways, that it has not yet broken, or that it has broken in ways that are beyond repair and therefore can never break effectively again. But there is so much to break our hearts every day, and not just in ways that are devastating. My heart breaks when my dog chases a squirrel up and the squirrel runs up a tree and my dog sits at the foot of the tree and stares up every morning, realizing that she does not have the capability to climb it. That breaks my heart. But I also know that to have a heart that open for breaking, to be open for the business of breaking, also means it's open for the business of repair. And I have to look upon the breaking with the same ferocity I look upon the repair with. And I have gratitude for a heart which refuses apathy and which refuses atrophy. And I guess the last thing I'll say is I want that heart for you all. I hope you all still have that heart. And I want that heart for whomever you love. And I don't know. We're in a time, I think, where we owe ourselves an expansive ability to refuse and a desire to refuse what is being forced upon us and what we are being told about what our futures are and what we're being told about the limits of our futures. And so maybe our refusals will make us brave and they will carry us to newer and better affections upon which a new world will be built. And it is going to take a very long time. It will, to quote Woody Harrelson, it'll be hard goddamn work. Thank you.
5: Hard work, yes, but that's the kind of new world I think we could all get behind. Hanif Abdulraqib's most recent book is There's Always This Year, on Basketball and Ascension, the winner of a 2026 National Book Critics Circle Award. And he's the 2026 winner of the Weston International Award for Nonfiction. This is Ideas. I'm Nahla Ayed. Reflections on loss, longing, and belonging are constants in Hanif Abdulraqib's writing, along with the abiding presence of his hometown of Columbus, Ohio. When Hanif joined me in the Ideas studio, I asked him how those themes have coalesced around the idea of home in his work.
4: Yeah, my first book of poems is a book called The Crown Ain't Worth Much. It came out in 2016. I started working on it around 2014. And I remembered thinking about how I grew up in this golden era of, or one golden era of, a very specific kind of Black film. The Black film that was telling the story of young Black men primarily surviving in neighborhoods, something like Menace Society, Boys in the Hood, Juice, these kind of things. And
6: I was growing up in that era of film while also understanding my surroundings to not be wholly different than, you know, that which I was witnessing. And I think that that kind of fueled me, this idea that, you know, in the places that people consider flyover states, there are really rich narratives about people trying to survive. But as I got kind of more, particularly with my last book, There's Always This Year, I think the concern expanded significantly. And it wasn't just trying to bludgeon people with Ohio and the stories of Ohio. And it became more fascinating to me to ask questions of what it means to love a place when it no longer reflects you, or what it is to stay in love with a place through just your continued presence in it. What does it mean to choose a place back? You know, none of us choose where we begin.
5: Very true.
6: Place is kind of something that initially happens to you. And then after its immediate happening, you may, if you're fortunate, have the chance to choose it back.
5: You did.
6: But I did, yeah. And I think that has, to me, less to do with kind of pounding my chest about how great Ohio is, and more to do with a deeper consideration of what it is to kind of try to rewrite your history in a place that's trying to write over it.
5: On that, if I recall correctly, you said somewhere in one of your essays that home is where the heart is, but the heart doesn't always stay home, or something like that.
6: Yeah.
5: How much would you say that Columbus actually feels like home to you?
6: It feels like home a great deal to me. So much so that I think sometimes other places can feel bewildering, not in a bad way, but in a way where I just don't understand the human rhythms. The architecture itself is architecture, but the human rhythms of other places can be disorienting for me, because I have gotten so attuned to the music and the heartbeat of Central Ohio. Also, Columbus feels like home to me because I've gotten to build what I think is a pretty robust community of people, multi-generationally. And so in that way, I feel most clearly translated in Columbus. You know, people in Columbus, I think they're proud of the work I do, but they don't really define me by that. And I think that actually doesn't happen in most other places. I'm defined first by what I've produced, which is understandable. But in Columbus, I'm defined first by who I am, because so many of those people have known me for years before I wrote anything. And so I think oftentimes that my sense of belonging is not necessarily tied to a geographic location. It's instead tied to the people who arrive to wherever I am and see me most clearly. I have a lot of gratitude for the fact that I get to read things in front of many, many, many more people now than I used to. But there is something about me that still loves that early sense of I'm reading in a room of 50 people and I'm not sure how they're going to react to work, right? That to me is not tied to any home or in a literal sense. It's tied to what we can build collectively in a room, you know, on a stage or in an audience.
5: I want to go back to the beginning, if I may, and ask you just how you came to writing. What made it something that you were not just able to do, but something that you needed or wanted desperately to do?
6: Yeah, well, I started so much later, I think, than a lot of my peers. I wasn't very interested in writing growing up. I was very interested in reading, but not at all interested in writing. In my teens and early 20s, I found the punk and hardcore scene in the early mid-2000s when it was kind of flourishing and having a moment. And at that point, every micro scene, geographically or what have you, had zines. That would, you know, now I think there's a beautiful revival of zine making. And I thought that it would be important to report on the movements of the scene I was in, because these scenes were intertwined, you know, Columbus and Dayton and Detroit and Pittsburgh. And I remember one zine I got out of it was like a Detroit black punk zine, had like a scene report. It was just kind of the reports of what was going down in the interior universe of that scene. I thought, well, someone should do this where I am. And that's how I got into writing, because it was an act of service for the people I cared about to say, I know that you, reader, are not here where I am, but I would like to offer you a window into what's happening where I am. And so that it might be enticing enough for you to come see us. That was it. I didn't want a career out of writing. For me, it was just an act of service.
5: Sounds like a mission.
6: Yeah. It felt like no one else wanted to do this thing and I was capable of doing it. And so I did it. And from there, I began to write album reviews for regional local newspapers. I got to review all of the big pop albums that no one else wanted to touch, which was great for me because I don't know if I think criticism for me is something where the critic sits on high and dictates to an audience what they should or should not be hearing or listening to or feeling. Mm-hmm. I begin to ask myself the greater question of, is this album achieving what it seems like it's setting out to do? Because a lot of those albums I did not like, and I would go into them saying, well, I'm not a fan of this artist, but I still need to write a review that has substance and that has nuance and clarity.
5: And you could still appreciate the intention.
6: Yeah, I had to find a way to appreciate the intention. And I think that is what made me kind of formally a critic.
5: So what inspired, who inspired you? Who was influential in your writing?
6: My mother. Though she was not alive when I found poetry, my mother worked two jobs. She worked for the state, and then she worked at a JCPenney call center, which, you know, back in the day, you used to get these thick JCPenney catalogs, and you had to call in the order, you know.
5: Yeah, we had the equivalent.
6: To think about
5: it is
6: now.
5: Wild.
6: but my mother was a person who answered those phone calls, and when she was done working two jobs, she would come home and work on a novel on her typewriter. Very old, very loud typewriter. And we had a computer in the home, but I think she liked the rigor of the typewriter, the sound of it, the symphony of hitting a key and having it respond with kind of a loud ringing in a sense. And I was too young to think about it in this way at the time, but that was the first time I witnessed someone committing to something they loved, even though they did not have, perhaps, I would imagine she didn't have the time and energy for the job. But she found the time and energy for the thing she loved to do.
5: And the thing was writing.
6: The thing was writing.
5: It wasn't just anything.
6: And writing for the sake of completing something she envisioned.
5: Did she complete it?
6: Yes. I have not read it. It's in a box in my father's closet still to this day. My mother died when I was 13. But I think about that kind of rigor and commitment to craft. When I was getting into poems, I had this really strict routine. I worked at a breakfast diner, which was ideal for me. Because I would get up at 6 a.m. I would go to work and I would work until around 1 or 2. I would get off work and I would take a nap and I would write. I would read poems and write poems in my bedroom. And then I would like go to a show, you know, and then stay up all night and then do it all over again. Mm. And I think my mother was at the core of that. At a very early age, seeing someone who built a routine around the kind of writing that returns you to yourself, you know, because if you go out into the world and you're working for other people, two jobs specifically, in my mother's case, you are loaning a part of yourself out to necessity. And that creates a debt. There's a debt that's accruing there when you're repeatedly saying, I know I have to do this, but it is not who I am. And to live a life where I got to watch my mother return to herself through writing taught me a lot about how I could do it for my own purposes.
5: I really heard the bits all over your writing where you confess to being an isolationist.
6: Yeah.
5: And in fact, you at one point say that you thought you were in love with loneliness.
6: Yes.
5: What happened?
6: I think it's one thing to create a self-made universe wherein loneliness is an option that you have built and chosen for yourself, understanding that if you step outside of that, there are people who will catch you and hold you, people who really love you. I spent a lot of my late teens and early 20s insisting upon that kind of self-architected loneliness. But it was almost like a myth because I knew that I had a depth of friendship and a real robust circle of people who would do things with me and would go to shows with me and would sit with me and all these things, right? And then I began to lose those people gradually. A lot of my friends died when I was in my late teens, early 20s. And then you realize that you have perhaps, through this kind of myth of your own making, squandered the ability to deeply love and deeply care for people who needed your affection, who at least needed the confirmation of your desire to love them well. Mm. And once they are gone, of course, if you're lucky and if you did love them at all, they return to you in these kind of small moments of memory or small moments of the artifact left behind, or in the moment you see one of their parents smile in the way they smiled. And then you realize, of course, that their life belonged to you, but it also belonged to everyone who loved them. And so their death also belongs to everyone who loved them. And that, at least for me, what it meant was that even as the number of people I loved began to decrease in terms of the material sense of them being in the world, the responsibility I felt for loving them well in their absence increased tenfold. It felt urgent for me to live a life where I was careful about how I spent my time and the understanding that it didn't belong to just me. And I didn't want to have a life where I felt like I was cheating everyone who was still there out of our shared presence with each other. And so I think loss is the thing that defined my awakening around loneliness more than anything else. Though to be clear, you know, I still do like a lot of alone time.
5: As a writer, it's almost necessary. I mean, yeah.
6: I do. I will say, though, I sometimes think many of us write alone in a basic sense. Like, I'm not writing with my friends often. But I also think, though, if you're lucky enough to believe yourself as creating within a lineage, which I think that all writers should, or all people who make things, should be in deep consideration of that. I think because you don't actually need a two-way permission to place yourself within a lineage. It's not like I need to write a letter to the Toni Morrison estate to say, hey, I think I want to be in lineage with Toni Morrison. You know, you can just admire someone's work and see the path their work took and see the craft and desire that for your own work. Maybe not an exact mimicry, but a desire to fulfill and carry on the process and say, I'm in lineage with these people. And what that does is that charges you with a real responsibility for care and for precision and for rigor. And it also actually, I think, upsets the idea that we write alone. Put it another way, I mentioned my mother writing on a typewriter, right? I was a bad kid, so I was often in trouble. and I would also often get grounded. And I would, when I got grounded, I'd have to go to my room, often on a weekend, because that is when fun things would happen. And my family would often go and do other things. And at that point, my mother would be like, oh, I'll stay home with him, because it means I get to write. You know what I mean? And because the typewriter was so loud, I could almost like open my window and hear when she was working. And there were times where I would sneak very quietly out of my room and crawl up the carpeted stairs so that she wouldn't hear me, even though they were old and creaked, so she probably did hear me. And I would just sit at the edge of the stairs and peek into her room, open door, while she was writing with her back to me. It felt like I was sitting over her shoulder watching her do something she loved in a way that was just unbridled and only for her. I like to think ancestry and lineage and all these things matter deeply, because when I am now sitting in my office and writing alone with my back to the door, I would like to feel like my mother is in the room, sitting over my shoulder as I once sat over her shoulder. And that is as much of a guiding force as anything. So yes, I would like to think that I don't write alone, because I would like to think that my mother, in the pursuit of her artistic work, never got to fulfill the dream of having her name on a book. But we get to be intertwined in the long tail of making things. We are not only in real familial lineage, but we're also an artistic lineage. And so I am producing a product alone, so to speak, but I'm not writing alone.
5: Because you paint such a vivid picture of the influence your mom had on your writing, I do have to ask you why you haven't read her book yet.
6: I don't know. I mean, you know, I think I sometimes think that I don't know if she would have wanted me to, or anyone to. I really believe in the sanctity of the writer's ability to determine what becomes of their work. It has never felt to me that just because I am the writing son of a mother who wrote, that I should have unfettered access to what she wrote.
5: Fair.
6: You know, my mother died very suddenly, so it's not as though there was a wish left behind to do something with the work. My mother's novel may be beautiful, but I also don't know how she felt about it. I don't know if she believed it was ready to be read by others, and I want to honor that.
5: I do want to ask one more question sort of related to all this. Just writ large, how your writing has been shaped by the various losses that you have endured throughout your life, starting with your mother.
6: Yeah. It's more of a question of how my brain and heart have been shaped by those losses. And then by virtue of that shaping, my writing has responded, or my writing has mirrored that. I'm so concerned with the passage of time, but not in a way that's harrowing or frightening to me. My mother had a whole life before me or any of my siblings were born. And then her life was altered by the desire to have and love and raise children. And then she died. My friends who I lost were whole people before we encountered each other. And then we encountered each other. And by the miracle of that, we got to have a few years of a life that we maybe could not have imagined without each other. And then they died. I've become distinctly aware of the fact that it is impossible for any of us to encounter all of the people in the world who may love us well. There are so many people in the world, and that the vast majority of them don't know us or don't care that we exist, right? That is miraculous and joyful in a way, but also overwhelming in my brain to say there are a great many people who could love me deeply and love me well, and we will never once encounter each other. Now, on one hand, it devastates me, but on another hand, I feel deep gratitude for the fact that by just the miracle of time and place and stumbling towards others, whether we know it or not, I have encountered people in my lifetime who I am lucky enough to love deeply. And that, I think, informs my writing. The sense of I have lost and I have lost and I have lost, and yet I am not completely empty. I was unhoused for a stretch in Columbus. And when I was unhoused, I would often not sleep at night. I would just kind of like walk the streets of the city, which is interesting to do in a city you love and know very well, because there's a stretch around, say, 4 a.m. where, you know, the folks who are working night shift are heading home, but it's still a little too early for everyone else. And the city really feels still and quiet, and like you can hold it in the palm of your hand. And in that moment, you reclaim a sense of power. Because to be unhoused in many cities is to be either invisible or a nuisance or a burden. But I loved wandering the streets at that early hour before, you know, the sun began to kind of crack over the skyline and even the cars were mostly gone. And there was a church in downtown Columbus, and every morning there was a maintenance worker who would come and unlock the church at 6 a.m. And he would see me, and without speaking, he would understand my plight, and he would just open the door and let me sleep in the pews for a few hours, right? I think what I would like my writing to do is to say that the amount that you have lost pales in comparison to the possibility that could exist if you can find some mercy for a few hours and then attack the world again. And so I think I'm trying to generate a real sense of gratitude for the time that I have had, and a real sense of grace for myself for not always living up to the responsibility of loving people well when I could. I require grace, you know, but I'm really concerned about what I see as people's lack of ability to offer grace to themselves, which then becomes a crisis of their inability to offer grace to anyone else. And I think in my writing, I have an opportunity to say, I can build a monument out of the parts of this person that I love so much, and a monument so large that I cannot see behind it or through it or around it. And that is a form of grace making, because I'm saying, I can't see all the ways that we might have failed each other when you were here, because I am so in love with the single moment that I remember.
5: Before we finish off, I just want to take you back a whole decade to 2016.
6: Okay.
5: You were writing a lot about what a terrible year it was, exhausting, depressing. And it was for a lot of people. I remember this headline in Slate magazine saying it was the year that democracy died. But it was a terrible year, especially for Black people, for a number of reasons. The lethal violence against Black Americans, the death of icons like Prince, and the rise of MAGA and the American nativism movement. Just looking back, what do you think 2016 unleashed?
6: I think American history has inflection points, but those inflection points are responses to a pre-existing sickness. It's almost like having an illness that lives in the body that flares up every now and then those flare-ups become so consistent that it is one's new reality. I think 2016 was an inflection point and a flare up that felt to me very familiar. Now, the means by which those inflection points began to exist, and I'm thinking particularly of the murders of Philando Castile and Alton Sterling. Like, Philando Castile was murdered on Facebook Live, you know, and that seemed like a very of the time kind of thing. So the technology by which we understood Black Death, for example, had evolved. But the actual root issue was no different than, you know, and as we're seeing now, which I think is a moment where the flare-up has become so commonplace that it is just the new normal. The disease is the new normal. And I do think that in 2016, having any kind of political power that appeals to and confirms any biases or any modes of hatred or discrimination, these kind of things, will fuel people to have unfettered access to that part of them that most wants white supremacy, for example, to flourish. You know, I think 2016 was one inflection point of that. And I don't think America has responded very well to envisioning any other option for how people can live. And I specifically think that as people grow increasingly dissatisfied with the reality of their material conditions in the States, and as people begin to abandon the hope that any political party will save them, you know, in the States right now, you have farmers, for example, who are, you know, they're like, ah, you know, I voted for Trump and I can't believe this happened and whatever. And I think the impulse is to look at those people and say, ha ha, you voted for this and now look at what you have, which I get that impulse. That's not my approach. I don't know how much sympathy I may have for these people, but what I do have is an understanding that they, like many other people, have been fooled by the promises of a political party that they believed would materially improve their lives. And now in the aftermath of that being fooled, they have to ask themselves questions around the utility of power, because that's really what we're talking about.
5: Yeah.
6: Power serves power. It doesn't serve individuals. It doesn't serve the working class. It doesn't serve the poor. It doesn't serve anyone at any margin. This is maybe too optimistic given what I know about America and its political relationship. But I do hope that people are going to begin to ask themselves, how can I individually improve not only my chances to survive, but improve the chances of those around me I am in community with? How can we build coalitions and how can we build power that's centered around? We had like a tornado in Columbus about a month ago. You know, again, climate disaster, right? Like every storm, this is the least severe storm that I'll probably see the rest of my life kind of thing, you know? But trees were down in my neighborhood. Trees were falling through the roofs of my neighbor's houses. And there was a moment in the aftermath of the storm where me and all my neighbors were just out in the street wandering around looking at the damage. And then someone just went to go help lift a tree out of someone's yard. And we all kind of went and did it. It was this unspoken thing. It was this thing of looking around and saying, that person needs more hands than they have and we have them. I really think that might be a better way forward than relying on and placing your faith in a party that cares about the maintaining of power more than they care about the actual movements of the working class individual. I think that's going to be a hard sell for a lot of Americans. And so I'm not confident, but you know, I do think, you know, 2016 was for a lot of people a point where they were like, oh wow, the party in power is the party that is going to allow me to tap into this kind of thing within me that wants a world that more mirrors my desires.
5: You wrote in 2016, quote, I'm not as invested in things getting better than I am in things getting honest.
6: Oh, yeah. I mean, I'm not, you know, people are always like, what makes you hopeful? And I'm not really propelled by hope, I don't think, which doesn't mean that I'm a pessimist, but I really think one's optimism must lie in honesty of their circumstances. And without that, I'd be setting myself up for failure and I'd be setting my readers up for failure. Optimism cannot be this vague, fluffy thing that descends from the sky and we all feel good about it. It really at its core has to be rooted in an understanding of the circumstances you exist in. Because if not, what are you actually building towards? I do think honesty about one's circumstances is the bridge

0: embedded in it, and they want to protect it at all costs through their archival, which is their poems. They're archiving a place that they want to stay, they want to remain forever. I place my optimism in that. Yeah.
1: Given everything we've talked about, with all of that in mind, what is your primary role or responsibility as a poet and as a cultural writer and a critic in this moment, right now?
0: I think it's what it always has been for me, which is to point people towards something and say, this has a beginning. This did not just emerge. It came from somewhere. It has an origin point, and that origin point likely has another origin point. I'm trying to connect people to a series of threads that defines the question of how we got to the thing I'm pointing at. You know, oftentimes the thing I'm pointing at is rooted in pop culture or cultural history, but sometimes the thing I'm pointing at is everything that is put in place that is attempting to atrophy our hearts and brains, which too has an origin point and a purpose. And my job isn't really to convince people to rebel against these mechanisms, but it is to say, look at this and ask yourself, if the cost is not having the brain that you once had, which means the cost is not having the capacity for feeling that you once had, is this still a road you want to go down? Do you still want to surrender yourself fully to a technology that thinks and feels for you? Do you still want to surrender yourself fully to a path in a country that doesn't exist anymore? Do you still want to live in pursuit of an American dream that is outdated? And if you do, that's fine. My job is, I think, not to even steer someone in a direction that, because I think my work of cultural criticism or analysis is not prescriptive. It is largely to point and say, here's what I'm seeing, and here's a potential outcome for what I'm seeing, and I'm concerned about the outcome. And maybe you would be concerned about the outcome too, but even if you're not, here's what I worry the cost is. And for me, the cost of a heart that is fraying at the edges is too high. The cost of outsourcing my feeling, my depth of feeling, is too high. So many of my friends have kids now, and this has been a real delight for me, because the sense of wonder that can be so commonly be the engine of propulsion for a five-year-old, and to get to be an audience to that, and to, in being an audience to that, ask yourself how you can sharpen your own capacity for wonder. That has changed me more than almost anything, formally as a writer, as a thinker, as a feeler. And it would be a betrayal to these people I love, these young people I love, who are telling me grand stories about the ants in the anthills that they saw at recess, or the worm that they held in their hand during the day. It would be a grand betrayal to them if I sat at the altar of their wonder and then went home and outsourced that feeling and that excitement that I felt to some technology that is in place to make me feel less, right? And so I think that my role right now is more commonly to say, what's the cost that you're comfortable with? It's a question I'm asking myself all the time too. For me, the cost will always be too high if the cost comes at the fraying of my own heart.
1: Hanif Abdulraqib, so grateful to speak with you, and congratulations again.
0: Thank you. Thank you. It was wonderful to be here.
2: Hanif Abdulraqib is the 2026 winner of the Weston International Award for Nonfiction. 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Our web producer is Lisa Ayuso. Senior producer, Nicola Lukšić. Greg Kelly is the executive producer of Ideas, and I'm Nala Ayer.
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0: the annual Salon du Chocolat. This five-day festival brings together over 280 master chocolatiers, pastry chefs, and cocoa producers from all corners of the globe. 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The undisputed highlight of the event is the famous chocolate fashion show, where models hit the runway in stunning avant-garde dresses made entirely out of real chocolate. Whether you're a serious connoisseur or just looking to satisfy your sweet tooth, it's a sensory celebration of creativity and gastronomy you won't want to miss. Again, that October 28th through November 1st in Paris. 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
1: Can the way you think about pain change the way you experience it? A new therapy for chronic pain suggests the way patients think about their injury could decrease the intensity. More on the biopsychosocial mode of pain management this week on Day 6.

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1: Calling all chocolate lovers. Paris is about to get a whole lot sweeter. From October 28th through November 1st, the world's largest celebration of chocolate returns to the Paris Expo Porte de Versailles for the annual Salon du Chocolat. 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The undisputed highlight of the event is the famous Chocolate Fashion Show, where models hit the runway in stunning avant-garde dresses made entirely out of real chocolate. Whether you're a serious connoisseur or just looking to satisfy your sweet tooth, it's a sensory celebration of creativity and gastronomy you won't want to miss. Again, that October 28th through November 1st in Paris. 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
3: Welcome to Turning Points, the show that talks to people from all walks of Parisian life, from artists to entrepreneurs, about the turning points that brought them to the here and now. I'm Dawn Bernon, and my guest today is Claudette Paris-Laws, or is it Paris-Laws?
4: Paris-Laws.
3: So welcome, Claudette.
4: Thank you.
3: You know, today is going to be a little bit different. If you've been a regular listener to Turning Points, you know that we interview people very often, entrepreneurs and artists. We learn about their stories, their path, and especially the turning points. But today is quite different because we felt that we wanted to talk to you about the recent attacks in Paris. Having already had Charlie Hebdo earlier this year, and now the attacks that happened on the 13th of November, I spoke with Claudette and asked her if she still wanted to do the interview that we had scheduled today. And she and I both felt that maybe it wasn't the right thing to be talking about business, but more to talk about this aspect of living in Paris. And so Claudette very graciously agreed to come today to talk with me. But before we get into this very serious discussion, I would love to introduce you to Claudette. So Claudette is actually new to the entrepreneurial world with her launch of the website Mama Loves Paris. Originally from London, Claudette had been a high-flying media director for such big names as the BBC and The Independent. When her husband received a job promotion to Paris, they made the choice to uproot their family and to take a first step into the world of expat living. Though Claudette has learned to love Paris, that was not always the case, so she created Mama Loves Paris to turn what was feeling like a negative situation into a positive one for her and her family. Welcome, Claudette.
4: Thank you. Thank you for having me. Thank you for having me, Dawn.
3: Yeah, it's absolutely my pleasure. I should reveal to our audience that we had a wonderful discussion earlier this morning, and I was kind of wishing that I had my dictaphone as we were talking because it was such a wonderful discussion as we decided whether we were going to do this show or not. I do want to just give our audience a bit of background. If somehow they have been hiding under a rock and do not know what happened. On the evening of the 13th of November, Paris was hit by multiple terrorist attacks, leading to a death count, which at the time of our recording right now is around 120 lives. This was the deadliest attack on European soil since the 2004 Madrid train explosions, which killed 191 people. And we, of course, remember the Charlie Hebdo attacks as well, which took place at the beginning of this year, leaving 20 dead and resulted in one of the largest peace marches the world has ever seen. You know, I think we're all feeling numb right now.
4: Yeah.
3: I was astonished when I got on the train, because I don't live in the center of Paris. When I got on the train, I literally was the only person on the train. Now, it started filling up as we went to different stops, but I took a picture of that. I've never, ever seen the train like that. I felt, as I walked by Jardin Luxembourg, which is right next to the studios here, the gardens are closed.
4: Yeah.
3: I've never seen that.
4: Mm-hmm.
3: And there was a man playing...
4: Le Vion Rose?
3: Oui, exactly.
4: Oui.
3: On the violin. And I had to hold back the tears because I really feel like Paris is in mourning. How are you feeling, Claire?
4: I'm feeling pretty much the same. I think Paris is heartbroken today, you know. The events that unfolded on the news that charted the attacks and the severity of them and the carnage as a result and the fear that was just ripping through the city.
3: Yeah.
4: I don't think anybody could have possibly anticipated the scale of what happened. And with a young family living here in Paris for the last few years, I must admit that seeing what I saw and feeling what I felt, that I don't know how safe, you know, I feel living in Paris at the moment. I think the atrocities that happened on the 13th of November were just beyond what anybody would have ever imagined living here.
3: Yes.
4: And feeling protected here in the city. And my heart goes out to the families of all of the victims and all of those that have suffered as a result of this horrendous attack that was just so discriminate and just extremely, extremely sad.
3: Yes. I think so many of us were literally glued to our television sets last night.
4: Yeah.
3: You know, it's very interesting because I was watching the football match with my sons. Mm. It was the football match between France and Germany. Match amical, which means a friendly match. And so, therefore, the stadium was filled with families. Mm. It was just an amazing ambiance. France won, and so there was this great ambiance. And I had the opportunity to go to that football match with my sons. And we decided, just for various reasons, that we weren't going to go. And as we watched the match, we all were feeling so depressed that we had not taken that opportunity to go. And there was just such a wonderful feeling. And right at the end of the match, they break in and they say, breaking news, and release this horrific news to the world.
4: Yeah.
3: It was this euphoria to...
4: Yeah.
3: Depression and shock, and it was such an amazing change in feeling. And and then they show you these families with little children crying who are standing out on the field because they don't know where to go and what to do.
4: Exactly.
3: And you wonder, as a parent, because your website does focus on being a parent here in Paris, and as a parent, how they must have felt, because of course they're afraid themselves. They don't know what to do. But here they are needing to comfort their crying children and to take care of them. I mean, I just can't imagine what that felt like.
4: This morning when I left the apartment to go and buy the newspapers, the Guardian was outside and our eyes met. And, you know, one of the challenges here is that, you know, obviously if you don't speak French, it's quite tricky to live in Paris. And, you know, it's when a crisis like this happens and you really want to communicate and you want to show that you have so much empathy and sympathy, and it's quite tricky if you're not speaking French fluently, which unfortunately is my situation. It's pretty challenging. But I saw her face, her eyes met mine, and I said to her, you know, I said, Trichista, so it's so very sad today.
3: Yes.
4: And she explained to me that her son was at the match, that her grandson was at the match, and just thank God that they're fine.
3: Yes.
4: Thank God that they're okay.
3: Yes.
4: And obviously using social media, as we all do, as a way of trying to bring some connectivity to all of this and to reach out to all the people that we know and love. There were messages and notes and announcements of people who were still missing, who hadn't been heard of by their friends and their family. And people are asking people to, you know, say prayers in the hope that they will be found well.
3: Yes.
4: And just the level of distress that's been caused. I just think it's extremely difficult to try, you know, it's quite tricky to even just try and find the words to sort of explain the feeling of living inside a city that feels like it's imploding at one particular point, and that anybody and everybody can just be directly impacted by it. And the lack of sensitivity of the attack attackers.
3: Yes.
4: Just.
3: It is. It is astonishing. I know we find it very hard to get into their mindset. How can we possibly understand that? But it's impossible. So we can't look at it from that point of view. Mm. As a parent, though, have you started to talk with your children about what happened both on the 13th of November and with the Charlie Hebdo attacks?
4: Actually, with the Charlie Hebdo attack, the school got in there first. I think the French are very kind of, what I've become to learn, are very open about these kind of things. And so there was an immediate announcement at the school of what had happened, and we were perhaps taking our time on how to deliver the news, because it was something that we hadn't experienced before.
3: Yes.
4: And we have twins and first-time parents, and so we weren't sure how to handle it in all truth. But this time we wanted to be on the front foot and not on the back foot. So we'd put the boys to bed last night and we'd watched all the news coverage, and this morning they were happily playing, and to be honest, we were looking at their innocence and didn't really want to mar it with the news that we had to share. But at the same time, you know, they're very sensitive to the mood of the city. They're very sensitive to how people are behaving and how people are responding and reacting. And, you know, we wanted to make sure that they understood exactly what was going on. And I think that's really important, because the setting of where a child is and exists is key. So we had a family lunch today, and during the course of the lunch, we explained that there were some baddies in the city. You know, it was just the language that we knew that they would understand.
3: Yes.
4: And one of my son's first question was, did they get anyone?
3: Oh, yeah.
4: And so my husband and I were saying, yeah, they got a few people, but they're gone now. They're not here anymore. And the other son was like, did the police get them? It's like, yeah, the police have got them all eight of them. The police have got them all. And they were like, yay. And they felt very happy that they lived in an environment where they could feel to some level protected by, you know, the security forces,
3: yes,
4: the police, etc. And carried playing happily. We didn't get into too much detail. They're only 8 years old.
3: Yes.
4: And I think you have to think about the age of your child,
3: how
4: receptive they're going to be to the information, what developmental level that they're at, before you can unleash, you know, your sort of stream of consciousness onto your offspring. I think you have to hold it back a little.
3: Yes, absolutely. I agree with you. I think there's no need to add extra fear. They're going to be hearing it. They're going to be seeing it in the media, on the TV, talking with their friends, I'm sure, when they go back to school on Monday. I just want to underline one thing that you said earlier, that I too was impressed by after the Charlie Hebdo, because it did happen during the day. And so the schools reacted immediately and even did a moment of silence, at least in the schools where my children go. And I found that so impressive that they were right on top of that. But I'd love to get your viewpoint on something. I found that this time the city doesn't seem to know how to handle it as, I don't know if I want to say as well as the Charlie Hebdo, but at least there seemed to be a reason behind the attacks.
4: Mm.
3: And there was sort of a focus of the attacks, where this one was so random. It hit innocent people in places like restaurants, and luckily, it didn't hit in the stadium, though that was planned.
4: Yeah.
3: That was thwarted.
4: Yes.
3: But to go to places where you would normally go and feel completely safe, and you're not safe. We found out on the 13th of November, you're not safe.
4: Exactly.
3: How are you interpreting that? Because to me, it is something different. Not that the Charlie Hebdo was not horrific. Of course it was. Of course it was. But this almost feels even more unfathomable.
4: Mm. It is unfathomable, because it's innocent people moving about their daily lives, going to a concert, going to a club, going to have food, just relaxing and enjoying all that Paris has to offer, and really sort of getting the most out of the city, and, you know, without fear and just with joy in their hearts and just looking to have a great time and to have fun. And then out of the blue, something like this catastrophic happens, and it's impossible to make sense of all of that because you just don't understand the reasons why anybody would do it. It's unfathomable.
3: Yes.
4: It's, you know, why is this happening? It's happening in various different parts of the city. You could be on a bus, you could be, you know, you could be standing in the line at the museum. And often I think when we're faced with this kind of scenario, people kind of maybe rightly or wrongly assume that, you know, when you take a government office and you're in a kind of a role that involves you being extremely political or challenging other sort of states or philosophies or thinking in other parts of the world, that you know, you're kind of putting yourself out there as almost like a target, sort of like people kind of, you put yourself in the line of fire.
3: Yes.
4: And so when the Charlie Hebdo thing happened, I think people sort of they didn't really understand it, but they kind of, you know, they kind of felt that this, it was focused, like you said, and people could try and it could add up in some way for them. But in this situation, none of the people that were attacked were in the line of fire. You know, they hadn't put themselves in a situation where they thought they were at risk. They hadn't put something out there that seemed to challenge the status quo of another country and another way of thinking. And I think that that's why it's been so difficult for everybody to just get their head around it. And I think that's why everybody is so numb and everybody's walking around in a daze. I mean, when I was sort of, I walked around the Sixth Arrondissement for a while and, you know, people in cafes, people in bars, people just literally walking somberly, people talking to themselves on the street. Just randomly. I mean, seriously, people just literally don't know how to process it.
3: Yes.
4: It's like, how can you process the scale of what is happening right now?
3: Yeah.
4: And I think everybody is seriously struggling. It's
3: absolutely shell shock. It definitely is shell shock.
4: It's horrendous on a huge scale.
3: Now, I know that there's going to be, I don't want to say backlash, but just as there was with the Charlie Hebdo and people were saying, oh my goodness, you know, only 20 people were killed. And look at in places, other places in the world where that many people are killed on a daily basis or thousands are killed in certain things that are happening. But the fact of the matter is that's not the status quo in Paris. That's not what people are used to. And so when something like this happens, it is shocking.
4: Yeah.
3: How do you deal with that as a parent then? How do you begin to even think about protecting your child in a society where something like that could happen at any moment?
4: I mean, it's a really good question, and I think it's a question that every parent needs to really think about. But let's be honest, you know, we're living in a society where you're constantly vulnerable. You know, there's always some threat of some kind. There's always a concern. Don't cross the road too quickly. Don't talk to strangers. Make sure that you're vigilant and you're aware of your surroundings. And I think in some way this situation is no different. You need to be able to live your life.
3: Yes.
4: You know, you need to be able to live your life. You just can't. You can take measures to a degree, but then there's a threat that you can't measure. I mean, this new world that we're living in, it's, you know, the playing field is, we don't know the rules. They're changing on a daily basis.
3: Yes.
4: We have no idea what's going to come next or how it's going to come. So it's quite tricky to prepare somebody to live and exist in a world like that. I think you have to just be true to who you are, just be extremely focused about what you want to do, what you want. And I think, I know this may sound a little corny to some, but you don't want the terrorists to win. You know, you want people to feel like they can go on achieving and doing what they want to do, regardless of what organizations like this will put out to you. So the way I would approach it with my children is like, we live in an unsafe world, but don't let it stop you.
3: Yes.
4: Don't let it stop you. You have to be vigilant. You have to be smart. Be clever. Don't do anything silly. You know, be aware of your surroundings. But keep progressing. Keep progressing. Who knows, one day in the world of the future, there may be someone who grows up to challenge and take on all of these things. Yes. Who knows? We're growing heroes.
3: Ooh, I love that. I really like that. You know, I think you've brought up such a good point, Claudette, that there are dangers and struggles all around us.
4: Yeah.
3: You know, you can get, I don't wish this on anyone, you can get hit by a car, you can be poisoned by E. coli. There's all sorts of things that we can get stressed out about and worried about. We cannot allow that to stop us from living. And the one thing that I underlined for my 9-year-old son this morning, because he did stay up and watch what was going on, because we were watching the football game.
4: So how did he respond to that?
3: Yeah, it was difficult for him because he's quite innocent. He's the baby of the family. And so he really is trying to process all of this. And I could tell he was very bothered by it again this morning, because he had a football match scheduled this morning. And it was canceled. They canceled all of the football games in Ile-de-France for the whole weekend. And so he said to me, you know, Mommy, are the bad guys going to keep coming? Or, you know, do I need to be afraid? And I said, oh, honey, no, you don't need to be afraid, because we can't let the bad guys win. Mm. If we're allowing them to terrorize us, to literally, you know, stay locked up in our homes, to do nothing, to worry about every single minute, they've won. Mm. We can't let them win.
4: Exactly.
3: So we have to go out there and do what we do on a daily basis anyways. There's dangers all around us, but life is really wonderful and beautiful. And so I wanted to just, I'm going to sort of jump onto that, because one of the things that you mentioned earlier was social media. And I have to say, that is one of the greatest tools ever.
4: Amazing.
3: It's just incredible, because I know you have friends all over the world.
4: Quite.
3: I have friends all over the world. And through social media, we were able to connect immediately. You can let them know that you're okay. I'd love for you to talk about your one friend who is a Parisian expat in Hong Kong. Can you talk about that?
4: Well, Julie, my friend, lives in Hong Kong. She is Parisian. She is away from all of her friends, all of her family. She's been in Hong Kong for less than 2 years. And I cannot imagine how she was feeling on the night of November the 13th, just being so far away and so far removed from everyone. She's away with her two daughters. She has an extensive network here and no way of reaching them in the moment other than social media.
3: Yes.
4: And she was able to not just reach people, but to express herself and to share it, and for everyone to feel like they could understand her situation and her position. And she was able to get a huge amount of support as a result of that. And I think social media is just, like you say, a wonderful tool. I mean, I must admit, I do use social media, but I think last night, on the 13th of November, the way I saw social media, the way it reacted and responded, was, I was so impressed.
3: Oh, I was too.
4: Facebook just pulled up a question. Are you safe?
3: Yes.
4: You're in the Paris area.
3: Is that brilliant? I know
4: that was amazing.
3: I just recently saw that. I think that that's a new thing that they're doing, because a friend of mine was in an earthquake zone a couple of weeks ago, and it came up that she's okay. It said Sadi's okay, and I said, wow, that's really cool. I never knew that existed. And then Facebook popped that question up to me too. Oh, that is just brilliant.
4: Genius. Absolute genius. And then also on top of that, I mean, this is obviously hugely distressing to say, but I understand that there were people inside the Bataclan who were held as hostages, who were tweeting.
3: Oh, my goodness.
4: Who were tweeting for help. And so there was a level of connectivity there. It just opens it up. There aren't any walls.
3: Yes.
4: There aren't any walls. And, you know, certainly we were contacted from family and friends as far flung as South Africa to Jamaica, Australia, you know, obviously the UK, which is originally where we are from, and the States. And they came in form of emails and texts and images via Instagram and tweets and feeds. And, you know, it was overwhelming, really. It was overwhelming. And it was also a great way to talk to everybody at once that you were okay.
3: Exactly.
4: Because obviously, back in the day, we would have had to have made 100,000 phone calls. Well, not quite. Well, perhaps not that popular. But we would have had to have made hundreds of phone calls to people to let them know that we were okay. And in this day and age, nobody has the time for that. So it was just so easy to be able to say, we're fine, don't worry, we're good.
3: Yes.
4: We're
3: okay. I found it amazing.
4: Yeah.
3: Really amazing to be able to connect literally with hundreds of people,
4: yeah,
3: and to feel that love and that support and all of these different symbols going up, the peace sign made from the Eiffel Tower, and
4: exactly, that's really beautiful. And then that, yes, and then the hashtag Pray for Paris,
3: yes,
4: obviously,
3: yes.
4: And then a few people have created a logo based on the Charlie Hebdo, which is Je suis Paris, yes. And there are some beautiful images that kind of try to tell the story about how the city is feeling. And I think it gives people here and across the globe something symbolic to kind of hold on to that kind of represents this moment that's happened, and to also show the fact that they are thinking of us and they are supporting us and they want to give us some level of strength.
3: Exactly. You know, just going back to one thing that you mentioned, how the social media acts as a way to connect even for the victims. I remember my sons and I, well, my husband as well, we all went to visit the 9/11 memorial this summer in New York. And the thing that really drew my children in was, of course, all of it, but the one airplane that was taken over by the passengers as the terrorists were attacking. And there are phone calls on the cell phones from the people, and you hear those recordings,
4: oh,
3: and you just feel that you are there with them. And my sons were so touched and affected by that, really hearing the true human experiences, mm-hmm, as it was unfolding. And that would have never been possible before, but because of the technology that we have, I feel that we are learning that we are all connected,
4: yeah,
3: that we all can support each other no matter where we are in the world.
4: I think you're absolutely right. And, you know, even as we consider how Paris is trying to, as we see Paris is trying to pull together the Parisians and the people living here in the aftermath,
3: yes,
4: of what has happened, social media has been absolutely integral. I've seen tweets regarding the need for doctors, the need for nurses. If there's anybody out there with any skills, can you please go to your local hospital? We really need you now. There are so many people that have been injured. There are demands for blood. You know, they are using Facebook, they're using Twitter to ask people to come in and donate blood because they feel that they need it. So this is, you know, again, like you say, using the technology and using the media to pull people together in a time of need.
3: Yes.
4: And Paris really is in a time of need. I must say that when we talk about Charlie Hebdo and we talk about what November 13, which I'm sure will become known as, you know, or 13/11 from now on, I think Paris will take a lot longer to recover from this.
3: Yes.
4: A lot longer.
3: Yes, I think so too. Claudette, as a citizen of the world, what do you think we can do to make this better?
4: Oh God, that's such a big question. Goodness. I wish I knew the answer. If I did, I'd probably go for a Peace Prize. Okay, to be truthful, I think we all need to get conscious. You know, is my honest personal opinion. I think certainly coming from the UK, there's a lot of apathy. There's a lot of people that feel very disconnected from politics, who don't bother voting, who don't bother sort of speaking up or trying to engage in what's on the agenda. And I think that that's a problem. I'm not saying that everybody has a voice, has a chance to make, you know, huge change, but you have to be in it to win it.
3: Yes.
4: You know, you have to be part of the conversation. I think there are a lot of people that stand on the sidelines and maybe they don't get involved. Maybe they should be more involved with their, you know, with their local pressure groups, or if you've really got a strong feeling or a strong passion about something that involves, I don't know, young people or peace or change in the world, in the way the world is addressing the war on terror, then do you sit at your dining room and chat about it with your family, or do you get involved in the conversation? Do you write to your local newspaper? Do you start lobbying? I mean, you have to be a part of the change.
3: Yes.
4: Because, you know, you're not playing a role in it. You know, I don't know what the answer is, but I know that I don't really want to keep quiet and keep my thoughts to myself anymore. I think it's time for people to sort of rise up and start making a stand about what they truly believe in. Because with the numbers of us who decide maybe eventually to do that, who knows what's possible? And there's a big world, we've got a lot of problems, and the more of us that stand up and say something, you never know what change may come.
3: Yes, absolutely. As Gandhi said, be the change that you want to see in the world.
4: Exactly.
3: Yes. Claudette, it has been such a pleasure to have you on the show, and I think exactly what you just said is a perfect way to end this time together, because we are talking about really getting out there and making that change. I think it's why you and I both felt we needed to do this show. Yeah. We'll talk about Mama Loves Paris another day. I promise the Turning Points audience that I will have Claudette back, because I love talking with her anyways.
4: I've loved it.
3: Thank you so, so much. And I want to thank our audience for joining us today for Turning Points. We'll be back for our next episode. And thank you for tuning in to WRP.

Hello there, this is Small Talk Sport. I am Bruce Kay, and I have got five stories that you can chuck in your back pocket and kill any small talk moments with some nice, juicy, meaty sporting stories to make you that much more interesting than you, of course, already are. We're going to chat some rugby and demystify all the complicated leagues that you will have heard about. We're going to, of course, talk about Man City and the monumental fallout that's coming there. We're going to touch on FIFA and their oodles of cash that need to be distributed or ought to be distributed. Then we're going to talk about some cricket and India fielding two international teams in parallel. And finally, NFL is in Brazil and raking in record TV viewership numbers. So let's start with rugby. You may have heard of the Top 14, the Gallagher Premiership, the URC, the Champions Cup, the Challenge Cup. The cups and saucers are flying about in the rugby competitions. And what do they all mean? Who's all competing in them? Well, let's take a step back, shall we? There are three core competitions in Europe. There's the Top 14, here in France, of course. There is the Gallagher Premiership, that's in England, that's their premium rugby competition. And then the URC, the United Rugby Championship, is probably the most interesting one. Irish, Italian, Scottish, Welsh, and South African teams compete in that. Now, the top teams in all of those three competitions then progress to the Champions Cup, which is effectively rugby's version of the Champions League. It's in the name, right? The bottom teams compete in the Challenge Cup, which this year has 18 teams competing in it, and three Georgian teams, which is awesome for the Georgian rugby clubs because that is such a passionate rugby nation and they really are making serious ground, and this will only boost that further. So good for them. In football, you have most certainly heard about the Man City issue, £900 million issue at that. But for context, they effectively breached 114 different financial codes, Premier League codes, over a period of 2008 to 2018. So just over 10 years, and they won 8 Premier Leagues, they won FA Cups, they won Champions Leagues. It's huge. And the more interesting bit for me is the fallout that's coming. Who gets to claim what? And how much do they get to claim? How do you quantify what the second place team didn't make out of not winning the 2017 Premier League or not qualifying for the Champions League? What did that cost the sixth place team that would have finished fifth? It's incredible. The players that lost value over not winning a Premier League or over demotions that potentially shouldn't have happened as a result of this. The coaches that lost their jobs. I mean, the fallout is just immense. So this is going to be a story that is going to be rocking the headlines for years to come. What about the legal costs to the Premier League and all its members? That is shooting through the ceiling. Tens and tens and tens. Over £100 million has been spent on legal. So the lawyers are winning, of course. They are winning cups left, right, and centre like Man City did. Man City, of course, sitting top of the table in the Premier League now with 5 wins out of 5. So they seem to be unaffected by this. But yeah, lots to come there. Sticking with football, and FIFA have a monumental $6 billion purse that they are sitting on. And CONCACAF and UEFA are saying they need to distribute that to 211 of the national football associations around the world, guaranteeing each federation at least $10 million during the 27 to 30 seasons. So brings into question quite significantly who controls football's enormous global revenues, FIFA, continental bodies, or the clubs. PSG chairman, for example, he's pushing for a stronger global club organization. So lots to keep an eye out there and dig into, folks, and we'll hear a lot more about that in the coming weeks and months as well. Let's talk about cricket and India. The BCCI, a monumental organization, speaking of sporting bodies, they have fielded two international teams in parallel. One is competing in an ODI series in the West Indies, and the T20 team is playing in the Asian Games in Japan, of all places. That, for me, ladies and gentlemen, is unprecedented. Two national squads playing in two different competitions at the same time. I haven't seen that in cricket before. And it brings into question, is this BCCI just pushing for more revenue, or
Is it just an embarrassment of riches and fair due to them? If you can field the teams, then get on with it. Who knows? But let's see how that progresses. But it's extraordinary the depth of cricket, or the depth of talent rather, that India has in their cricket stocks. The NFL headed to Brazil recently. The Baltimore Ravens and Dallas Cowboys, they competed in Rio in Brazil. And it attracted a record 24.9 million US viewers. Now, this makes a heck of a lot of sense and seems to be something that will become a permanent fixture in the NFL calendar because, of course, it's only an hour ahead of the US East Coast, so it fits perfectly into the normal American Sunday TV window. So more views, more revenue, winning for NFL. Of course, Brazil, a very passionate sporting nation, and NFL want to exploit that. Fair dues. Well, that's it for this week, folks. Lots of money in football coming and or going. Rugby, hopefully somewhat more demystified for you. And cricket becoming saturated. Is sport in general becoming saturated? Have we lost the seasonal element? Enjoy the coffee chat this week, folks, and we'll chat again next weekend.

This is it, your big score. It's exactly like Ocean's 11, except instead of wearing cool disguises and doing elaborate cons to break into a casino vault, you just drove up and stole two big trailers. Also, there aren't 11 of you. Also, none of you look like George Clooney. Well, maybe Steve does, now that you think about it, if you squint. Anyway, you pull into a parking lot with the trailers and you get out and high-five each other. You're all going to be rich. And then Steve, that handsome son of a gun, opens the trailer doors.

0: sex with strangers with sand.
1: We're going to take a short break now. When we return,
0: a Canadian banker who uncovered alleged corruption in South Sudan tells us about his sudden surprising release after months of detention in the UAE.
1: Stay tuned. I'm Neil Kirksall.
0: And I'm Chris Howden.

0: Skydiving is the kind of activity that really doesn't need anything extra to make it more exciting. But for a group of skydivers in East Troy, Wisconsin this week, one jump had significantly higher stakes than most. Kevin Flynn was one of those skydivers. We reached him at his home in Lake Zurich, Illinois.
1: Kevin, you've jumped out of a plane more than once, but what was the first clue this time that it was going to be different?
2: The first clue that I had it was going to be different is when the experienced skydivers around me notified me that a plane had gone down and we were looking for the wreckage.
1: What was the conversation that happened once you knew about that crash?
2: Well, so I want to give just a quick background as far as skydiving. I don't know if you or your audience is aware of, this year has been a horrible year for skydivers. Mm-hmm. June 14th of 2026 in Butler, Missouri, a skydiving plane went down. All 12 people were killed. Mm-hmm. And in France, 2 weeks later, on June 28th, another full plane of skydivers went down. So airplane crashes and loss of life are something we're acutely aware of. So once it was determined that there was a plane crash and that we saw we didn't see anybody initially. There was a quick discussion about how we can help. What can we do? Should we get down there? And since John Bechtel and myself are both former EMTs, we made the decision with Sean.

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1: We have no choices.

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